0: I've got 196 different kind of oil pans. Electric toaster. There isn't a thing in here that wasn't one time or another used on the Lincoln Highway.
1: 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I'm Martha Two Shakes.
2: I am the Jerk.
1: 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Sunny Monday episode.
2: Yeah, sunny Monday.
1: An official start to summer. We just finished up our Afro-Latin set that rolled into a little bit of reggae and dub. You want to tell us what we heard, Jerk?
2: Yeah, kicking that one off, we heard Rap Guanco by Mellow Man Ace, Havana-born rapper, lived in L.A. Two kind of two-step second wave ska tracks, One Step Beyond by Madness and Ruder Than You by The Body Snatchers. I'm Flashing My Whip by U Roy and the Paragons followed that one off.
1: Gotta thank the Impact Sound on Saturdays for that one. I've been listening to that nonstop.
2: We closed it off with Let the Sunshine In, The Fifth Dimension, and then we rolled on into our second hour here. Ark of the Covenant by the Congos kicked us off, and underneath us now, little instrumental, Lincoln Highway dub by Sublime. We got some Bay Area and some Southern rap tracks coming up for you. So roll those windows down.
1: And roll something else up.
2: 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They might be a little too potent for the driver's seat. 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

0: 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And to the four that be out there strolling, you know I'm rolling.
1: Creeping up on you.

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0: Wowie, Portland. That was a fun set.
1: It really was. I gotta roll the windows down, get the smoke out of here.
0: I'm the Jerk.
1: I'm Martha Two Shakes.
0: And this is Mating Calls here on X-Ray FM. If you didn't know, if you didn't catch our earlier breaks, maybe you're just tuning in. We're doing a good time, sunshine, almost summer, riding in the car, moonroof open, set. I know that's a long title, so if you can't keep it all in your mind.
1: You catch the vibe, Portland.
0: That's
1: you're
0: okay.
1: All about summer over here. Everybody's going to be smiling like idiots in no time.
0: Kicking off this last set, we heard Hittin' Corners by KD, kind of the outlier for this one. He's from Los Angeles. And then we heard two from The Bay, Hurricane by The Click, famously featuring E-40, and his cousin, Be Legit, who brought us the next song, Gotta Buy Your Dope From Us. After that, we heard Straight From The Deck, and then we heard Crumblin' Herb by Outkast. That's off their first album, Southern Playalistic Cadillac Music. After that one, Smoke On, ESG, that's a Houston classic. And then we brought it back to the Bay, Pillow, Richie Rich. That one has a pretty smooth sample of Tony Tone that I really love the singing on that song. I don't usually take myself for a Tony Tone fan, but in the context of Pillow, I'm all about it. Dragonomics instrumental, Mac Dre is playing underneath us now, and this is gonna take us into
1: a little bit of an indie set.
0: Yeah, a little indie, a little rock and roll, a little more of, I think, what the people probably associate with us.
1: Yeah, but we have to throw them a little car ride.
0: A little curveball.
1: A little curveball every once in a while. Keep you on your toes, Portland.
0: A little drift. It's a car metaphor.
1: If you want to know more about what we play here on Mating Calls, we invite you to please visit our show archive. We cannot believe this is our 38th episode, I think.
0: I think so. Minus reruns, 36, yeah. But we'll take it.
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0: 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I'm Martha Two Shakes.
1: I'm the Jerk.
0: And we have time for one more song. We're going to leave you with one of my favorite summertime tracks. It's off of the Cocteau Twins' 1984 Treasure album. We hope we've brought you a little bit of sunshine today, Portland.
1: Is that the name of the album or is it just a treasure?
0: It's treasure.
1: It's a little bit of both. I know. I have the track list in front of me. I'm just riffing.
0: Everything they do is a treasure. It's a treasure.
1: That's sweet.
0: Sunny vibes only here on Maiden Calls. We have our Pride show coming up next week, so we'll catch you right back here on Monday from 4 to 6 p.m.
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And in Halem, Wheeler, Manzanita, and Rockaway Beach at X-Ray.FM. It is 6 o'clock, and that means you are listening to Punk House Radio. My name is Jeremy Schuyler. I come to you every week around this time, or actually exactly at this time, between the hours of 6 and 8 p.m. Excited to be here yet again this week. Was running a little bit late, unfortunately, because traffic always seems to pick up this time of year when the weather finally starts to warm up. But hey, I'm here now, and I'm glad you're here too. We're going to start things off with one of my favorite songs, frankly, ever, that wouldn't normally be something I would play on this show, but it's been on my mind quite a bit this week for a lot of different reasons. This one is going out to a friend of mine, I'll talk more on that later. This is a band called 7 Seconds from the town of Reno, Nevada. This song is called Young Till I Die. You're listening to Punk House on X-Ray.

All right, folks, you're listening to X-Ray FM Punk House Radio. My name is Jeremy. That was the Sunny Boys behind me with their incredible 1982 single, You Need a Friend, the A-side of that single, which is the song you actually just heard. Before that, you heard the band MIA from their Notes from the Underground LP and the song Voices in the Dark, and started off tonight's show with a song that I said I don't usually play on this show, but I was thinking of a friend and how I had just played it or sent it to them recently, and how much kind of that song still means to me to this day, and how much it's cool to have old songs that you can share with new friends. And so that first song going out to my pal Liso, whom was the person I was talking about sending it to the other day. But hey, I want to thank, I've actually gotten a lot of really great texts already so far. I want to thank everybody who's listening. I hope that what we're hearing thus far anyway in tonight's show is a great backdrop to whatever you're doing outside. Hopefully you're doing something outside if you're here in Portland. If you're elsewhere in the world, I hope that you are having a wonderful evening or morning or whatever time it may be. We're going to jump back into it. I was thinking a lot about I love doing this month in particular, and certainly in the sort of state of the world we're living in right now, I feel like I always try to think about playing lots of queer artists and lots of women, whether trans or otherwise, during this month. Tonight I was sort of in that mood where I was starting to put records together, and I was like, you know what, it's so nice outside, I'm gonna play some queer artists, I'm gonna play lots of different artists, I'm just gonna play songs that I want to hear. And so I hope that you don't mind. I have some songs left over from last week's broadcast that I didn't get to, from Punk House Ladio, named by my wonderful daughter. So we're gonna hear some ladies, we're gonna hear some queer folks, we're gonna hear lots of stuff, we're gonna hear some dudes, gay or otherwise. But hopefully either way you'll enjoy what you hear, and this next song should be no exception. This one is going to go out to my good friend Mr. John Harmon, listening from Indianapolis, who I shout out quite often. His band, I actually, funny enough, last week played his band Endive and the song Christening Day, the B-side to one of their singles. They are seeing their catalog reissued digitally and maybe otherwise, I'm not spoiling anything, through the Numero Group record label. And it's funny because I played that song without even realizing that the very next morning, that was going to be the next track that Numero Group dropped. So that was really cool. John, this one's for you. I think you've probably heard it before. This is a song that I discovered by way of a cover by the band The Monarchid. It originally was done by this incredible band called Sortsall. It's called Abyss. And if you listen to this show a lot, you've probably heard it before, but it never sounds bad, especially not on a day like today. Happy Pride Month, everybody. Thanks so much for tuning in. Viva X-Ray.

All right, that was the one and only Method Actors from the town of Athens, Georgia. I actually discovered that band kind of quite by accident, as a matter of fact. I was shopping at a thrift store, as one did quite often in the 90s, in Indianapolis, called Value Village. And that was always a great place to find great great clothes, which is where all of my clothes came from, frankly, at the time. And if I had a fair amount of money for some reason, there was a vintage store in an area called Broad Ripple that I would sometimes frequent, because I really was into like 1960s and 50s stuff, still am. But anyway, I was really drawn to this cover, and I love the name. I had never heard anything about this band. Of course, it was like 1994, 95, and so it's not like, I mean, the internet was still in its infancy for sure, if really anything more than message boards, and you were looking at the Flex Guide to Records or Maximum Rock and Roll or Heart Attack or these various places to find out about music, or alternative press, frankly, in those days. I had never heard of this band, but I was really drawn to this cover of this album called Dancing Underneath. And actually, I'm going to play that song next. But first, I'm going to tell this long story that you don't need to hear anyway. I really love the artwork, and I love the name of the Method Actors. I thought it just sounded cool. It looked cool. It was 25 cents. Why wouldn't I grab it? And when I got it, not only did I love that LP, but that particular 7-inch you just heard and the song The Method, or Do the Method, it is sometimes called, was actually inside. And they were part of the same scene as early REM and Pylon and all of these OK and all these incredible things that were happening in the early 80s in Athens. But they were a queer duo of men, and they actually had a song on that LP called In the Mood that is somewhat graphic and has sort of this turnaround, I'm in the mood, call and response thing that's really great. But it was, they were sort of an inspiration for my friend Dana and I, who I eventually moved out here to the Pacific Northwest to Olympia with just a few short years later in 1998, to go it on our own as a duo. Try to fill up as much space as we could with just sort of drums and guitar and some sequencing and some keyboard, light keyboard and things like that. But anyway, I absolutely love the Method Actors. If you've never heard them before, they're a great band for this month, for Pride Month, sort of a new discovery for a lot of people, I'm sure, or really kind of for any month, because they're just a great band. You can check out, they had the 10-inch, which I'm going to play in a second, which has a different version of the song Dancing Underneath, which was on their LP. They had that 7-inch and two LPs. Really, really awesome stuff from Athens. Before that, you heard The Passions, another single that I actually got at Value Village for, I believe, 15 cents, and the song The Swimmer. I had read about Robert Smith talking about that band, and so I recognized the band name when I saw it in a bin that I used to, you know, a lot of times you'd flip through those things, and, you know, there's only so many... Well, there's a myriad of records I could mention that are always the same. Whipped Cream, for instance, that you'll find in every sort of thrift store bin, at least in that era. But occasionally you would find good stuff, and it was awesome when you did, because it costs next to nothing. Most of the time the records were completely thrashed, but not always. Before that, you heard Joseph K, with the song Crazy to Exist, that from their Radio Drill Time single, that another one that I feature on the hand-colored sleeves broadcast before. Before that, you heard the one and only Ned's Atomic Dustbin from their debut full-length LP, song Happy from Godfodder, that released in 1992, still one of my favorites to this day. Before that, speaking of still one of my favorites to this day, and actually, frankly, probably one of the bands that opened my mind up to progressive politics and so many of the values that I hold so dear to this day, the one and only Fugazi, and the song Margin Walker from their second EP of the same name. You're listening to Punk House, and I promise to talk less and rock more. I actually did the opposite last week and felt like I didn't talk enough, so I guess I'm overcompensating. So we're going to jump back into it, though. As I mentioned, we're going to hear another song from the Method Actors. This is from the Rhythms of You 10-inch, also later re-recorded for, and the title track from their LP Dancing Underneath. This is the song Dancing Underneath on Armageddon Records from the year 1981. This is the Method Actors. You're listening to Punk House
Happy June. Happy Pride. Happy.

One of the things I miss about my years of DJing in bars that doesn't happen as much DJing on the radio was playing Klaus Nomi and there being someone who heard it for the very first time and was just either so confused or so excited by it. An incredible story, an incredible person, unfortunately no longer with us, but a classically trained opera singer who found himself on the Lower East Side by way of Germany, right in the midst of kind of all of the incredible music that was happening in the late 70s in the downtown scene. And he was even kind of too weird on some level for that scene at first, but then largely embraced. And if you ever see footage of him, some of the best footage I've seen, and the way that I discovered him actually is in A Music War, which is a great documentary. If you've not seen it, I can't recommend it enough. And he just had this like confrontational way of just, his performance was like on another level. I mean, like I've seen some really great sort of performances similarly from around that time of like people like Mark Mothersbaugh, who kind of adopted this same just kind of gives no words I can't say on air kind of approach, but just is doing something that is so arresting and for some people almost like upsetting or sort of offending the sensibilities of kind of the punk rock scene at the time, which I just find fascinating and awesome. Klaus Nomi, that song After the Fall from his LP Simple Man. I cannot recommend it enough. I cannot recommend Klaus Nomi enough. I cannot recommend finding live footage online or seeing the film I mentioned before. B-52s before that from their very first self-release single, the song 52 Girls, such a great track by them. That single is just a banger all around. Rock Lobster, of course, on the A side. Before that, you heard OK, We Kept It Athens for a little while there, and the song Person, that, of course, featuring Linda Stipe, Michael Stipe's older sister, who actually wrote a song on that very same LP about how annoying her younger brother was, called Brother. Before that, as mentioned at the top of that block, was the song Dancing Underneath, vague allusions to things you do under the sheets at night, from two gay men from the South in the late 70s. Probably even in Athens was not necessarily an easy time, but man, did they write some incredible songs. It is the first Monday of June. Happy Pride, everyone. I'm going to play one more quick short song before I do the sort of top of the hour. This is one of my favorite songs and favorite LPs from recent years by a band called The Mind. The LP is called Edge of the Planet. It was released on Drunken Sailor. The song is called Space is Binary. 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

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You're listening to Punk House Radio. As mentioned, that was a short track to close out the first hour of tonight's program. The song Space is Binary by the band The Mind, that from their Edge of the Planet LP. I was talking about the joy of DJing in a previous life, it feels like, a little bit earlier, and this next song is one that I always love to put on. Actually, this is one of my bathroom songs, to be honest with you, but this is one that hopefully you will enjoy by the one and only Romeo Void. This is the 12-inch version of a song called Never Say Never. You're listening to Punk House on X-Ray.

All right. Certainly in the spirit of Pride Month, that was one of, in my mind, one of the greatest gay icons in American punk rock. Of course, the big boys fronted by the one and only Randy Biscuit Turner. I, like so many people my age, especially discovered that band by way of skateboarding and Thrasher magazine as a young kid, and found myself so excited by them before I even heard them. And then when I did hear them, they were really, I mean, talk about a band who was just really kind of all over the map. They had songs that like had sort of a funk influence. They had songs like that that just really have this really great melodic thing going on. And they had like straight up hardcore songs. They're one of the greatest bands of all time, period, hands down. Fight me if you disagree. I absolutely love the big boys, and I celebrate their entire catalog. But that is one of my favorites from one of my favorite records of theirs. The album, of course, No Matter How Long the Line Is at the Cafeteria, There Is Always a Seat, and that song, Which Way to Go. Again, rest in peace, Randy Biscuit Turner. You are truly one of the greats, if you ask me. Before that, you heard Strawberry Switchblade do the four-track demo version of the song Spanish Song, that released on the four-piece demo from 1982. That actually was just reissued by, I don't know if it was the same label that put it out initially, Night School was who I bought it from back in 2016, but it was just reissued on pretty colored vinyl. So if you enjoyed what you heard, I urge you to pick one up, because they certainly went fast last time around. And I think it's a really great early indie pop from the 80s from a band that was also great later on. But it was really cool to see to hear them as a full four piece and some versions of songs that were later re-recorded for their debut LP. Without further ado, before that you heard Young Marble Giants do the song Final Day, the song that I used to close out this radio program with every single week. Still one of my favorites, and one of my favorite ways to close out this broadcast or any broadcast DJ set, night, whatever you have. Before that, another one that actually inspired the title of the show, one point in time, Lost Weekend, that by Wall of Voodoo, that inspired by the film of the same name, a film noir that not a lot of people, I think, are familiar with. I certainly wasn't. I was familiar with the song first and then saw the film. I really highly recommend it. Before that, we start off that set with Romeo Void and their dance floor favorite, Never Say Never, that from their 12-inch on 415 Records. We are going to jump back into it. This is a band that I've played on this show before, and I sometimes try to dig into some of the Homestead records that I have just bought by curiosity. There's so much interesting stuff that came out on that label, some of it certainly more well-known than others. This is a band that kind of flew under the radar, Australian band actually, called The Wombats. This is from their Mud Puddles EP, and yeah. I always threaten to do an all Homestead broadcast, and at some point I will, the good and the bad and the ugly. But you're listening to Punk House on X-Ray. Do stick around. About 35 minutes to go until Down the Rabbit Hole is up next. I hope you are enjoying this lovely evening outside if you're here in Portland, or you are relaxing at home or elsewhere, wherever you may be. Happy summer. Happy Pride. Happy.

from their Blood Robots release. That was Androids of Mu with the song Lost in Space. Before that, you heard the song Ain't You by the one and only Kleenex, that from a release put together right actually just across the street from here, as a matter of fact, by the fine folks at Mississippi Records and Waterwing. Person behind has been on this very show before as a guest host, and I should have Alex back on again, and maybe I will do so sooner rather than later. He has great taste in records and great records to bring to share. So yeah, Alex, if you're listening, let's talk about you coming back on sometime soon. Before that, you heard Voight 465 with 4 hours, that from their Sight Still Unspoken collection released on Mental Experience Records, collecting their material from 1978 and 1979. Before that, from their Life Abroad single on Olympia's K Records, you heard the band Satisfact, featuring, of course, the now-deceased Jeremy Green of the band Modest Mouse. Before that, you heard Kate Fagan doing the song I Don't Want to Be Too Cool, that from her Waiting for the Crisis single. Before that, you heard the Desperate Bicycles do the song Acting from their Remorse Code LP. The Slits did Difficult Fun from Return of the Giant Slits. And we heard Bananarama do their cover of the Sex Pistols' own No Feelings. A friend of mine actually just told me that there was actually a connection between Paul Cook and Bananarama early on, which would explain that song, which I love so dearly. That cover is fantastic, from a weird teen movie that is not fantastic, released in Australia in the year 1982. Before that, let's see, we heard Sad Lovers and Giants. Man, we heard a lot of songs. I did this again. I did this last week where I played too many songs right before Down the Rabbit Hole started. We heard the song 50-50 from the Lost in a Sea of Size. And then we started off that very long set with the Wombats doing the song Fine Line from the Mud Puddles EP. We have just a couple minutes left to go, and do stick around. Down the Rabbit Hole is up next, as I said, but I do want to get through as much of this next track as I possibly can, so I will stop singing their praises and I will shut the blank up and play the song by Disturbed Furniture, one of my favorite band names of all time, and the song Information. Stick around. Down the Rabbit Hole is up next. Thank you all so much. See you all next week.

0: 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And we are down.
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1: I am Alice Wonder.
2: I'm Red Lincoln.
1: And together we are
2: where we play the stranger side of underground music.
1: That is correct. And we want to say thanks so much to Jeremy. We are really missing seeing him in the station. We are recording from home.
2: There might be some cat sounds that you'll hear.
1: There will definitely be some cat sounds. It's very interesting not being in the station because X-Ray is moving to a new location. You've heard already. It's going to be so cool. We're going to have a space for our shows, and they're going to do like tours of the station and all kinds of stuff. But in the meantime, we are struggling with the recording at home. We used to have to do it all the time during COVID, but we haven't done it really for a long time.
2: Trying to remember how that goes again.
1: Last show, I'm hoping this time you can hear both of us.
2: Yes.
1: Last show, we recorded it in like stereo. So Lincoln was all the way on the left and I was all the way on the right. And it was kind of cool because it sounded like you were in the middle and we were on like either side of you talking. But for some reason, when it aired, it was only playing out of the right channel. So all you could hear was me. And it's just a bummer. You should go back to the archives and listen to it because that has Lincoln on it. And he had so many really good, astute perspectives on that show. It was a Brian Eno show. And I thought it was really fun and fun to talk about. And better to hear with Red Lincoln's wonderful commentary. Not just me going, ooh, yeah, so cool.
2: You know, that's nice of you to say. I do think that was a really cool episode, and it is cool that there's the archive. You can go listen to it. I will say also about moving, if you want to be part of the X-Ray move, part of this new phase of X-Ray that's going to be a little more integrated into the public and part of the community, you can go to xray.fm. You can hit the donate button and be part of the change. We'd love that.
1: That's right. So I think we should continue on with our set. It's a fun summary set. We kicked it all off with Heavenly and PUNK, Punk Girl. They played recently at the Aladdin.
2: They did. It doesn't matter what subject they're singing about. Like, it can be kind of dark sometimes, but they have like kind of a sunny sound, so it was fun to play them today.
1: Yeah, and this next song is so fun to dance to when the sun is shining. It is the Wipers with Mystery.

0: You are tuned down.
1: I'm Alice Wonder.
2: I'm Red Lincoln.
1: We just heard the Glass Torpedoes with the track Tall Stories.
2: That's off the Heroes of the Night Volume 1. It's this great compilation that sort of collected a lot of new wave tracks, power pop tracks from the 80s that all have those great female vocals that you love. Really, both Volume 1 and 2 are so killer. So many good songs on those.
1: Yeah, we get a lot of use out of those records, and I especially like the Glass Torpedoes.
2: Mm-hmm.
1: They're one of the few groups on there that has a lot more tunes out there. A lot of those artists really only have one or two songs recorded, so you might love them, but you're not going to find much else. But Glass Torpedoes did have a bit recorded. Before that, we had local group Cherry Cheeks with the track Rust off their new album.
2: The album is D.O. and the Bites. It's out now on Total Punk Records. We've been listening to it, trying to pick a song for tonight. Such a killer album. We've been following Cherry Cheeks' songs for years, and we really love this new record a lot.
1: Yeah, we're pretty excited too, because X-Ray is hosting a spot at Porch Fest, which I think is July 12th, and Cherry Cheeks is going to play. So it's going to be like an afternoon show. It's during the Mississippi Street Fair. It's going to be so much fun. We're going to talk a lot about that in the coming weeks.
2: If you're not familiar with Porch Fest, it's in the Overlook neighborhood. Different houses sort of give up their porches, and bands play on porches, and you can kind of just go from porch to porch and see bands play. It'll be so neat to be outside in the Overlook neighborhood, like watching Cherry Cheeks on somebody's porch.
1: Yeah, and it's going to be live streamed, so
2: so if you can't get there, you can hear it on the radio.
1: Yes, but you should try to get there.
2: Yes.
1: Before that, we had the Shangri-Las with Give Him a Great Big Kiss.
2: Yeah.
1: We love the Shangri-Las. We don't always get a chance to play them.
2: Yeah, I think I first heard the New York Dolls version of that song.
1: Oh, funny.
2: And then go back and you hear the original. I'm like, oh man, this is killer.
1: And so nice and summery. I love it. Before that, we had one of my favorite bands, the Monochrome Set, with the song Fallout, which, man, that was written in like 1979 as a B-side to He's Frank. It's really early track for them, and it's just the funniest lyrics. If you didn't pay attention, you should go back and listen to the lyrics. They're very funny. We kicked it all off with Portland's very own The Wipers and the song Mystery.
2: Now, you might not think of like The Wipers as a sunny, summery band, but I feel like that track really has like a brightness to it. I don't know. Call me crazy.
1: I think people think of them as a summer band. I do. That song is so rocking and happy and fun to listen to. And we have a lot more tunes like that coming up.
2: So many more.
1: I think we should get on to this next track that I also love so much. Where are we going to hear Red Lincoln?
2: It's Dream Syndicate with L.

0: was the Sharp Pins with Queen of Globes and Mirrors.
1: Such a pretty song. I'm always just so taken when we hear anything by that band, the Sharp Pins.
0: I know. That's off their new record, Balloon Balloon. They're kind of touring right now around that record, but not anywhere near Portland. So we're going to have to keep our fingers crossed that they come through here. Before that was the Vivian Girls with a cover of a Wiper song, Telepathic Love.
1: Isn't that cool? That was just like a self-released home recording. It's so good.
0: It's a real, I don't know, I love how rowdy that one sounds. Like
1: it does sound, it's very rough. I guess they were pretty inspired by the Wipers, which is funny to think about. You hear that a lot, bands that are very inspired by something that they don't end up sounding like. Say, Brian Eno, for instance. He was really inspired by the Velvet Underground, and he liked like the dark quality of their music, but I guess he captured that a little bit. His music is so different to me.
0: Speaking of the Velvet Underground, the decidedly not that dark song, We're Gonna Have a Real Good Time.
1: Yes.
0: That one
1: is live.
0: Recorded live at the Matrix in San Francisco by, weirdly enough, Robert Quine, who was kind of a forward-thinking guitar player that would end up playing with Richard Hell in the not too terribly distant future from that moment. We listened to the Zeros with Hand Grenade Heart. Maybe my favorite Zeros track, and it's not easy to pick, but you can hear like some real summery California themes in there.
1: Yes.
0: Sunglasses melting.
1: We are playing some California bands in this set.
0: Yeah. Maybe that's just part of the summertime jam. Before that, we played Dream Syndicate with Tell Me When It's Over.
1: They were an LA band, speaking of. They actually did an album with the Bangles, who was also out of LA. They were part of that whole Paisley Underground movement, very 60s inspired. And that album that it came off of, 1982's Day of Wine and Roses, is so good. Yeah, the whole album is awesome.
0: Yeah.
1: Love it.
0: Okay. I'll have to check that out. We've got more tracks coming. Our set is not done yet. DJ Alice Wonder, what are we going to play next?
1: We are going to hear the Barracudas with I Can't Pretend.

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1: 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You're turning into the Pride Edition right here on KXRY Portland, 91.1 and 107.1. And if you listen in the Halem, Wheeler, Manzanita, and Rockaway Beach, it is 91.7 on the FM. Of course. If you are listening online, you can do it at xray.fm. Let me know if you have a request. As mentioned, tonight is the Pride Edition. So LGBTQ+IA only in the set this evening. Kicking things off with Synthwitch. More music coming up right here on X-Ray FM and Six Beats Under.

All right, six beats under. How are you? This is DJ Wednesday. If you have a request or you want to say hello, 971-220-KXRY is the text line. And this evening is the Pride Edition. We heard Sleep Forever by Male Tears, kicking off the set with Synthwitch doing Finding More and End of Days, Light Asylum. And I'm going to segue here into some Astra right here on X-Ray FM and Six Beats Under. Thanks for tuning in as we wind down our broadcasting from the Falcon. This is my last evening this evening out of the Falcon building. And we may find some temporary live music homes where we broadcast out on Monday nights. Some peppering of that, some from the studio and home. But this is the last from the Falcon. But it's going to be exciting, so keep it here at X-Ray FM.

some Fever Ray there. Classic track. We also, prior to that, heard Trust doing Unbleached, as well as Ostra doing Spellwork, some Light Asylum, End of Days, segueing into Nights Like This by a group called Choir Boy. This is Six Beats Under LGBTQ Plus Pride Edition right here on X-Ray FM.

some Christian death here. Prior to that, we heard, Mark and the Mambas doing Black Heart. We heard Choir Boy doing Nights Like This. Got about 25 minutes left of Six Beats Under right here on X-Ray FM. This is the Pride Edition.

some Vision video there doing a track called Stay. We heard Darkswoon doing Thread, some Christian Death, and a few other tracks in there. Gonna leave you with some Them or Us Too, and I might squeeze in some more music like Kalai after that. Lace Punch is at the top of the set. This has been Six Beats Under Pride Edition right here on X-Ray FM, and also saying goodbye to the Falcon.

That was out of Yugoslavia, Paraf, from 1979. This is Laced Punch. We're on every Monday night at 10 p.m. following Six Beats Under. We're going to hear some Northwest hits to start off here. Hey, you could email me at lacedpunch@gmail.com, or you could send me a message on my Instagram, which is pretty much the same name. I'm Matt C. Let's listen to Death Charge to start off 1997.

some fun hits there. That was Frenzy, Hear Nothing, See Nothing, Say Nothing, off of that great 7-inch split, the Attack SS split. And we heard Dark Slash Light before that with Night Driving from 2018. Okay, hey, got a gig to announce coming up this weekend on the 4th of July on Saturday at Scoreboard Sports Bar. You could see Malakili with Crucified Class, Wasted Strike, and American Spectrum. So maybe catch you Saturday night. As I said, that's on a holiday, July 4th. And let's listen to Crucified Class off of their 7-inch. It's a self-titled 7-inch on Whisper in Darkness. Let's hear System Sickness, X-Ray FM.

two Seattle bands right there. That was Army of God with My Life. And Army of God is going to be playing coming up on July 27th at Anarchy Beach. So mark your calendar. Before that, we heard new song from Axe Fear. That's off of their split with Terminal Filth. We heard a Repulsion cover by them, Black Breath. Okay, more hits coming. Let's hear Ritual Automation. And that's featuring our friend Tim from Portland, who moved to New Orleans. So this is Bloodlust, new song by Ritual Automation.

That was Davey's new band, Laughter. You know, he moved to Melbourne, and it's with the guys from Geld. That was another new track, Meditation. Okay. Hey, you know that X-Ray is moving to Southeast Portland at Southeast 10th and Hawthorne, and it's going to allow us to have a great community space to gather, have record swaps, have book clubs, and maybe have live bands come in during the show. 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That would be great, please. 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

So, looking back, right there, that was Palehead featuring Ian McKay. Previous to that, we heard Hellhammer from Switzerland, 1983. And we heard Infezione from Italy, 1989. And before that, we heard from Norway, Norsk Budie with Levende. And that set was started off with the Partisans. All right. You've been listening to Laced Punch. Let's hear some more hits, but rather contemporary ones. New from Pittsburgh, this is EKGs with Jealous Again off of their cassette, Jealous As Fuck. And after that, we're going to hear Indicator B and Altar of Eden.

Altar of Eden from Austin. And then from Croatia, we heard Indicator B. All right, almost to a close here. Maybe we'll hear one more song. Hey, thanks so much for listening. We're on every Monday at 10 p.m. Laced Punch. And stick around for Hipster Suck coming up at the top of the hour. Let's hear Mirage from New York to finish off with Recolta Putrido. See you next week. Love you.

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Hi, this is DDD, JJJ, 666, and this is Hipsters Suck. And you know, I don't know why everyone's giving him so much grief. Because I think everybody's missing the point. He decided to have the Lincoln reflecting pool painted, quote-unquote, American flag blue. But really, we know that that was meant as an olive branch to the left because he had it painted Democrat blue. See? It's fine. And he can't help it if it's what he's used to. Him and his dad had a little family business running slums in the 70s. And he's just used to peeling paint. And believe me, if he could have pulled it off, it would have been lead paint. So why give the guy so much trouble? You know, he's just trying to make things right and be nostalgic at the same time. Because you know what? Fake is the new original.

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Well, I got to ask a favor, and I hope you understand. Well, I've lived life to the fullest. Let the boy die.

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Because this is DDD JJJ 666. And this is Hipsters Suck. Fake is the new original. Did you know that? Oh, it's always been that way? Because all of rock and roll was basically hijacked from people of color. Happy Juneteenth! We're listening to, well, he used to be known as Kramer. Not from Seinfeld. Other Kramer. And not the one that's versus Kramer. There should be a lawsuit of this Kramer versus Kramer from Seinfeld, though, and make a movie about it. Starring Dustin Hoffman. That would be amazing. No, Kramer is now going by his full name, John Cougar Mellencamp Bonner Kramer. Bonner Kramer and Thurston Moore did Insight from They Came Like Swallows, Seven Requiems for the Children of Gaza. Take that, you scummy Republicans. Cover of Joy Division. Before that, The Calamities. And the calamity there is that they're actually Les Calamities because they're French. Those The Kids Are All Right. Cover of The Who. The Kids Are All Right because the peeling paint in the reflecting pool doesn't have lead in it. They're fine. Are they getting sick from the algae? Before that, Kelly Stoltz did Going Up from the Crocodiles LP, where they cover Echo and the Bunnymen for the whole album. And Going Up, I believe, is, of course, a tribute to the show Are You Being Served? Before that, Lydia Lunch and Cypress Grove. Yes, I wish it was Cypress Hill, but it's not. Did Blaze of Glory from the Under the Covers LP. Cover of Bon Jovi. Now, I'm just sad that Bon Scott from AC/DC couldn't have survived to collaborate with Bon Jovi in a project called BS Lightning Bolt BJ. Too soon? Before that, Mink Scholes did Superstar from their self-titled LP from Portland and surrounding areas. Well, currently. Shout out to Kevin Friedman, who I worked with at a Tower Records over 3 decades ago. He's part of that project. And that's when I ran the Tower Records like it was an episode of The Office. Ask him about it sometime. Cover of The Carpenters. Violence Creeps. Because, I mean, are people that do violence ever non-creeps? Probably not. Call me at 666 Violence Doers and maybe prove to me that you're not a creep. That was Sex Dwarf from The Gift of Music. A cover of Soft Cell, who we saw perform in the guise of Mark Allman, of course, last year with Simple Minds. And it was fantastic. Before that, The Last Responders, Portland's Own. Probably not related to Gargar, but I can't prove that. Did Suspect Device from their self-titled LP. Cover of Stiff Little Fingers. A little symptom of getting older. At least I hope that's what it is. Before that, The Hoff. Some call him David Hasselhoff. Did Head On. Not The Door. Just Head On. From the Open Your Eyes LP. Cover of The Jesus and Mary Chain. And I'd say that was the best cover of Jesus and Mary Chain, but there's a Butthole Surfer song that's a paraphrasing of a Jesus and Mary Chain song. And it's great. Before The Hofster,
Monty Oxymoron did Shadow of Love. You're like, oh no, a shadow. Oh, it's of love. That's fine. But I want actual love, not the shadow. You get what you get. That's from Monty Oxymoron, plays the songs of the damned. Which I know Monty Oxymoron is and has been for about as long as I've known Kevin Friedman, a member of the damned. And so is it a cover? But yeah, he wasn't in the damned at the time that they did that song. And so it is a cover. The Damned. Call me at 666 if you want to sue me and prove that that's not actually a cover. The Mauser. See if you can figure out who that is. Did That's Entertainment. From the David Bowie and Mauser 7-inch. I wish they had made that be the actual title. And that's the part that without David Bowie. So I blew it there. And that's a cover of The Jam, who are currently stuck in traffic. Before that, Prince Fatty. Not Prince. Like, if Prince had lived, maybe. But we'll never know. That's featuring Shanice. Did Fever Dub from the Disco Deception LP. And it's, of course, I like to think of it as a cover of The Cramps, even though Peggy Lee originally sort of stole it from People of Color. Happy Juneteenth! but it's good. Because it's dub, they're taking it back. The Ebony Steel Band did Tour de France from the Pan Machine. Get it? You don't? Well, I'm not explaining it. You just have to live stupid, all right? Cover of Kraftwerk. And I think they covered that because the Ebony Steel Band, when they were young, ate a lot of Kraftwerk singles. Started off with Ignatius Jones. R.I.P. died a couple years ago. Did Like a Ghost from 12 Inch of the same name. Now that one's dubious. That's maybe why I talked over it, because it was written by Steve Kilby, although Steve Kilby never actually performed it until like 8 years after that came out. So I don't know. Maybe The Damned, call me at 666 and see if you want to sue me over that one too. And so, yeah, the Trumpster kind of messed up with the reflecting pool, but I think he's going to get it right next time, because he should try to change things that he can control, like himself. And that's why we're hopeful that next time he's not going to paint a reflecting pool blue. He himself is going to turn blue.

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I'm Cosmic Grifter, and this is Growing Gently Insane. Today's show is called Feelin' Folksy, so I'm going to be playing a lot of folk-like songs and also just some straight folk songs that are more along the singer-songwriter loner alley. But I also have some oddball songs in just to mix it up, as always. Let's get this show going. 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

I have given, I have taken, people's dreams I have forsaken, in love's lies I have partaken, pouring forth the fruitful spawn. Now I leave you in your sleeping,

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I'm Cosmic Grifter, and this is Growing Gently Insane. Today's show was called Feeling Folksy. Let me give you the rundown on what we just listened to, going in reverse. That last song was called The World in Her Heart by Jeremy Spencer and the Children. Jeremy Spencer was a founding member of Peter Green's Fleetwood Mac. He left the band in 1971 due to creative differences, and he joined the religious cult group, The Family International, which was kind of like a born-again hippie group that kind of attracted the youths of the time. But that's all I'll say about that. You can look that up more if you're interested in that. Prior to that, it was Val Stocklin with the song Possibility I Was Wrong. Prior to that, it was The Webs with the song You Pretty Fool. Then it was William R. Strickland with the song You Can Know My Body, But You Can Never Know My Soul. That album is actually kind of insane and super weird. There's another track on that album called Computer Lover, which is quite entertaining. Prior to that, it was Mariela Radowich with the song It's Still Winter. And then we started off the set with the song City Scenes by Bob Lind. That whole album, Since There Were Circles, is absolutely incredible. But before we get started on the second set here, I just want to say one thing about the last song in the second set is that it is a field recording, and so there are some airplane sounds and car sounds, and you might have to listen extra hard, but I think it's quite a beautiful song. So let's get going. Remember, radio is yours.

The weather ain't the same today. Big smoke mushrooms across the bay. Breaking sun.

looked for a bank account and fame. I hope to keep my name. Yesterday's I have tomorrow.

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I'm Cosmic Grifter, and this is Growing Gently Insane. Let me give you the rundown on what we just listened to, going in reverse. That last song was called A Point of View by Chris Franklin. That came off of a kind of bizarre German folk comp that I picked up in France. It has a very generic cover, but there's some striking black and white photos on the back that made me purchase it. I couldn't find out anything about Chris Franklin online, but all of his songs on that LP are quite gorgeous. Prior to that, it was Gandalf the Grey with the song The Homecoming, The Sun Is Down. Then it was The Church Mice with the song Babe, We're Not Part of Society. Then it was the Canadian psych group The Collectors with the song She, Will o' the Wind. Prior to that, it was Rotary Connection doing the song I Feel Sorry. And we started off the set with Jonathan Helper's song I Am a Hermit. I think I actually timed the show out perfectly, so let me give you the rundown on what we're going to listen to for the last section. We're going to start off with Simon Jones with the song Melanie and Me, followed by The Deep and their song Colored Dreams, then The Red Crayola with the song Former Reflections, Enduring Doubt, and we're going to finish off the set with the Patron Saints doing the song Shine On Heart. I'm Cosmic Grifter. Catch me next time on Growing Gently Insane. Remember, radio is yours.

promise that I couldn't stop your changing. Some could be more open, but you are already. Look again, I summon night. Darkness is so quickly, oh God. It did it to me. It did it to me.

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1978, big year for Waylon Jennings. That's a title track from I've Always Been Crazy. Same year that he released the Waylon Willie album with Luckenbach, Texas. You're listening to Backroad to Nowhere on X-Ray FM, and this is the fourth time that we've done our thrift store regulars, which is probably more appropriately titled Bargain Bin Favorites. Records you can find pretty easily at record stores, in the bargain bins, and quite possibly in the thrift store bins as well. You know, today's dollar record is probably more like a $4 record, according to Goodwill prices, but you can still find dollar records, especially at our finest record stores in town. They'll sometimes put records that aren't quite cool enough in the dollar bin, and we'll be playing quite a few of those today, including this next one. You know, when you see a good record for a dollar or $2 or $3 even, it doesn't matter if you have it, you just buy it and then you give it to a friend. And that's what happened with this record and me. It's called Nashville. Thanks, Scott. Ian and Sylvia. One of the first kind of country rock records in a way. 1968 came out before The Byrds' Sweetheart of the Rodeo. It's on Vanguard Records, which is always a good sign. So here it is. Ian and Sylvia on X-Ray FM. This one's called London Life.

0: Blows Against the Empire by Paul Cantor. Underneath his name has the name Jefferson Starship, which basically meant that this was a departure from Jefferson Airplane, and it's not really credited Jefferson Starship. But obviously Grace Slick is on there, Paul Cantor, and then a bunch of all-stars. So I think that was the ship carrying Crosby, Stills, and Nash, and several of the Grateful Dead, Jerry and Bill and Mickey. 1970, kind of a sci-fi concept record, looking back at the 60s. Something that I found in a bargain bin at a thrift store. That's what we're doing today on Back Road to Nowhere, playing those songs. If you have some records that you see at the thrift store and buy every time you see them, or wonder why no one else has bought them, let me know. 971-220-5979. 971-220-5979. This is the fourth time we've done this show, and we're not overlapping artists, so looking forward to doing it again in the future, and would like your feedback. Also in that set, we heard a best-of compilation, classic things to find in the bargain bins. This one by Sam the Sham and the Pharaohs, a song written by John D. Loudermilk called I Wish It Were Me. We heard Jimmy Martin and the Sunny Mountain Boys, kind of doing a trucker anthem, Widowmaker. Tommy James and the Shondells, kind of their weird psychedelic Western record. The cover, it's a gatefold. The outside of it is great. Kind of looks like a psychedelic version of an early 20th century Western scene. It's got the band on a stagecoach and some outlaws chasing after them. One of them kind of looks like Warren Oates. And we started off that set in Nashville by Ian and Sylvia with, you know, folkies. But they moved to Nashville, and then they recorded an album in Nashville with all the studio players. We'll kind of get back to that theme later in the show, so thanks for sticking around. This is Back Road to Nowhere. We're close to halfway through this Thrift Store Regulars Volume 4. More songs from the bargain bin right now. Matter of fact, like I said, this really includes the cheaper records at your average record stores. I saw 3 copies of this record in the last 2 weeks at record stores for very reasonable prices. I mean, it wasn't a dollar, but you know, it's on Folkways Records, which is already a good enough sign that you should take a gamble on it. It's called Different Therefore Equal, and it's by Peggy Seeger. I don't really know how many records Peggy Seeger has put out, but I have a lot of them, and every one of them has something good on it. And this is one of the very best. It's from 1979. She's kind of known as a folk singer, which often means that she's reinterpreting other people's songs, but on this one, I think she wrote every song. One of the songs is I'm Gonna Be an Engineer, which her brother, Pete Seeger, had a much bigger hit with. I mean, he made it famous. And a lot of them are, well, I should say that the subtitle here is Contemporary Women's Songs, written and sung by Peggy Seeger. So a lot of these songs really do deal with equality for women and a number of other issues that she wanted to speak out about at the time, 1979. I played a number of these songs on the show over the years. Some of them are really drop dead, kind of like, whoa. This one's not quite there, but it's a great one. It's the title track called Different Therefore Equal by Peggy Seeger on Back Road to Nowhere.
1: Is a father better than a mother? Is a sister better than a brother? One's concave, one's convex. Does that make one sex better than the other? Ajax shoulders, move boulders. Heaven's hips, launch ships. Opposites favor, their opposites nature. Adam and Eve are fish and chips. The world needs us, so the world breeds us. From the ant and elephant to the little rhesus monkey, every creature, from the anteater to the mooses, has its uses. A dog don't sing, a bird don't bark, so which is the best thing, a poodle or a lark? It's ridiculous comparing one who's prickless to one who's hairy. Is black better than white, day better than night? Without either, there'd be neither. Some wee men try to be she-men, then say that he-mens are worse than demons. Nature gives us equal chances, and to get 'em, you shouldn't have to wear pantses. We're not like moles, does or rabbits. We should control our social habits.

X-Ray FM. That's Linda Ronstadt doing one of those gender reversal reply songs. Reply just the following year from Waylon Jennings' version of The Only Daddy That'll Walk the Line, written by Jimmy Bryant. But that was Linda's version on her first LP as a leader, Hand Sewn Homegrown. We heard from Bonnie Raitt doing a Paul Siebel number, Any Day Woman. Paul is a guy, a songwriter, who recorded a few albums for Elektra, who should be included in this series, the thrift store regulars, bargain basement favorites. You can find his records around, and they're great. That is a song called Any Day Woman. We heard from Sweet One Honey and the Rock on the Other Side with Tomorrow. That's Bernice Reagan. Jesse Coulter with a crazy one. She had a hit with this song called Miriam. I didn't play that one. That was the name of the LP. The last song on the album, New Wine, that's crazy. It didn't sound like anything she ever recorded. Kind of a raga, psychedelic jam. And we started off with a rockin' version of Not the Lovin' Kind by Buffy St. Marie on her Moonshot LP. You can find her 70s records in the bargain bins pretty readily. I like her 60s records better, but Moonshot's pretty good. It's got some good songs on it. That's the first song, I believe. Yeah, that's right, on Vanguard Records, one of the many great Buffy St. Marie records. We heard the beginning of that set, Peggy Seeger, Different, Therefore Equal, one of the many great Peggy Seeger records. You know, Pete gets all the glory. I like Peggy. I don't know, we're kind of going off script maybe after this number, so we'll see what we can pull out of the bag. You can find these Birds records pretty easily, the later ones. This one's from 71, called Farther Along. It has a number of songs by Roger McGuinn, but also songs by Clarence White, and in this case, Gene Parsons. No relation to the former Bird, Graham Parsons. But anyway, this is the second song on the record called Get Down Your Line by the Birds on Further Along, X-Ray FM.

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X-Ray is paying for this move largely with contributions from donors like you. 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
5: 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Hey everybody, this is your host, DJ Womb Service. You're listening to a show called Much Finer. Thank you so much for tuning in. I DJ'd over the weekend at Dream House, so I have some songs fresh on my mind. One of them that I feel like I get asked about whenever I play it is called Beach by Chayelle. They're a Belgian band. This came out in 1987. And I'm like 99% sure that I bought it at Two Bridges, which is a now defunct record store in Chinatown in New York. So here's Beach by Chayelle. 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

We just heard Sky High by A Taste of Honey. They famously did Boogie Oogie Oogie. I Will Be Absorbed by Egg. And Tony Tony Tony by Blessed Chest, a local Portland band on Community Guidelines, a very mysterious record label. Up next, I'm going to play Softness by Dorothy. 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

how it was. Do you understand? 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

Disneyland has come to town. Everyone's dressed and standing around. Alice is wearing her sexiest gown, but she doesn't want you to look at her. Beautiful people are queuing to drown. They wait for the lifeguard to put on his crown, but he's up at the other end.

We just heard Dry Up Those Tears by Bob Desper. Bob Desper was a Portland musician. This came out in 1974 on Rose City Sound, which was a Portland-based Christian music label. I really love it, though, and it is so George Harrison-y. Before that, I played Song for Insane Times, which I think objectively these are, Peace in My Mind by Federal Duck, and before that, Tomorrow is Gone by Jode. I'm going to play yet another Portland band that, sadly, they no longer exist, but this is Excuse Generator by Lithics. 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

We just heard Forge Your Own Chains by Deer Hooker, Histoire à Suivre by The Honeymoon Killers, Asawe Saleu by Oddmus, and There Was a Time by Lazy Smoke. I have time for a little bit more. I'm going to play Holy Are You by The Electric Prunes. This has been Much Finer. Thank you so much for listening. I hope you have a great week. I'll see you next time. Bye.

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0: 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Care to enter the psychedelic musical realm? 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

0: tu ne vois pas la taille des choses. 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

Let's go. We got a packed set tonight here in the stained glass rainforest on X-Ray FM with me, Prognostica Hotkey. Having just heard Irene Ames with Protest Against a War, the Fairground of Tears trash take. With Blank Mass before that with House versus House off of Animated Violence Mild. 23 Wah before that with Otto Alto. Matthew D. Gant before that with Vienna Shrine Index off of Diagnostics. Index with Ting off of F the Borders 12. And Uriel giving us Golden Frig. Bringing us into the stained glass rainforest with their track off of Miasma. This one is Kendra Amelie and Riley Walker with Thinny Dust. Let's get back into it here on X-Ray FM, where radio is yours.

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X-Ray.fm on the internet. And before that, we heard Matt Evans with Stone Eater off of Daydream Observatory. Blake's with Amberlight Recurse off of Erica's Acid, a Heterodox Records release. Before that, we heard Spiral from Geico, Ciudad Sin Paradise, or City Without Walls. New single from Malesa. Before that, we heard another new single. That one was from Bliss Point with the track Paycheck Demon. And right now we're going into Arvat Octo from Zenkron off of Deleted Vapor. Here in the stained glass rainforest on X-Ray FM, where radio is yours.

Cody from Takak Takak off of the Nyege Nyege Tapes release, Abu. Before that, we heard Unity Garnish with Steam, Octo Octa with Late Night Love off of Dreams of a Dance Floor EP, and Warehouse Sunrise from Blade. We're going straight into another Nyege Nyege Tapes release. This one is Roast K. This one is Roast K from Cero Colo 7. Off of Marampa Music.

body rests against the cold steel beam as the world blares outside. Inside me there is a consciousness of my limits in contrast to my desires. I feel bolted down. It isn't my favorite feeling. On my best days, this ballooning head of doubt is preoccupied with the current world of pain. Do you ever feel the same?

And there you have it. Finishing up the Stained Glass Rainforest tonight on X-Ray FM with me, Prognostica Hotkey. Hearing the latest Teton Eternal single, Greatness, released back in March with an excellent music video going along with it. And speaking of excellent music video, before that we heard Uriel with Wasp Nest off of Miasma. Truly incredible record with a killer music video. Eden Gray before that with Sirius A Star off of Tactile Dimension. Shaolin with Pressure featuring Eli off of New Servo Volume 2, the label compilation. Before that, we heard Cancel with a Q with iPan. And now, as we have reached the end of our set tonight, and thank you so much for listening, we are going to close out with Nap Time. Brought to us by guest bartender Deborah Toyota off of the release Music for Babies. Night night, you sweet little babies. I'll see you next week.

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This is Angle of View. Today is June 30th, 2026. I'm Will Hatman. This show kicks off what I intend to be a three-episode miniseries about Steven Spielberg, the biggest behind-the-camera name in all of movies and an artist I've never discussed on these airwaves apart from reading reviews of The Fabelmans and Jaws during previous Digest episodes. I had thought when I first inaugurated the Director's Profile series a few months ago that I might give him some airtime. The fact that I think about his work all the time, the depth to which I both love and hate it, is reason enough. But then I discovered two things. One, there were 8 movies of his that I'd still never seen. I hadn't realized it was that many. And two, he had a new one coming out, which would increase that total to 9. It was clear what I needed to do. Watch the 8, and watch the new one, and do an episode that ranked his entire filmography. Better than this by far, of course, would be an episode of new essay material about Spielberg, but I can't do that right now because I'm still in the middle of the same crazy life thing that began a few months ago, which is why I need a show format that can make use of my written archives in the first place. So you are getting a Spielberg ranking because that format will give me the opportunity to read reviews that I wrote over the past few years while I continue to thank you for your understanding. But wait, hold on. This new movie of his is, if you count the customary way that excludes his other TV work but includes Duel, his 35th, which means it would take me at least 2 episodes just to read capsule reviews. Plus, I really ought to devote an episode to a full-length review of the new one, so now we're talking about 3 episodes, aren't we? But why not? His career is about 3 times as big as most of his contemporaries, at least if you measure sheer volume of output, or box office returns. He got going at a very tender age, and has worked tirelessly and even restlessly in the 50 years since then, never going more than 4 years without a new release, and wedging 2 into a single calendar year more than any other artist I can name since the demise of the studio system. His feat of releasing both Jurassic Park and Schindler's List in 1993 remains the most extraordinary 1-2 punch of director accomplishment in a single year in history, one of those feats like Wilt Chamberlain's 100-point game that will stand forever. What's more, he has ranged all over for subject matter, from the earth to the heavens, and plunged into every project with equal commitment and diligence. And about half of his movies come out good. He's a shallow director, but he's the greatest shallow director of all time, a master of spectacle like nobody else, which is why he's the biggest success in the history of the film industry. I unapologetically adore his very best movies, all of which are shallow. As movie lovers know, there's no shame whatsoever in being shallow. Shame only comes when you try to prove you're not shallow and can't. And that describes exactly when and how he goes wrong. I'm going to start with the new one, Disclosure Day, since it's still in theaters. I will get around to my full Spielberg ranking next week and figure out where in the hazy middle of that list Disclosure Day belongs after I have finished watching the rest of the back catalog, aka once I have finally summoned the nerve to watch Ready Player One. The times I've used the phrase odd little movie to describe a film number in the hundreds, Disclosure Day is the rare odd big one. It's a deeply flawed and misshapen thing. Honestly, it doesn't work. But the way in which it doesn't work is surprising. Its failures are not familiarly Hollywood-flavored, despite the extremely long and successful careers both of its workhorse writer David Koepp and its legendary director Steven Spielberg. It definitely takes a narrow view of humanity, and it feels out of touch with contemporary culture, but apart from those telltale stenches, Hollywood is mostly not the problem with Disclosure Day. Something else is. Something more basic that has to do with a dereliction of suspense thriller fundamentals joined with an overweight belief in the importance of heart, as if a big enough heart could get a dull, raggedy movie past anything. Spielberg's fatal flaw, his sentimentality, has sunk many of his previous movies, but this seems to be the first time it ever ate away at a movie's basic structure. For something being sold as a summer blockbuster, Disclosure Day is insanely cumbersome. By the end, as I watched it strain to keep all its balls in the air, I started sensing that Koepp's script was the kind that gets worked absolutely to death over a period of years in a futile effort to manage its multitudes, and then gets shoved into production despite its unsolved problems because big names are already attached, therefore sunk cost fallacy.
A little research strongly supports the probability that this is what happened. Only in our case, the big name in question was Steven Spielberg. The boss man received a story credit on the film, which immediately tells you that it was his baby. A little research informs you that he originated the story based on something about UFOs in the Defense Department that he read in the New York Times in 2017, and your correct understanding of Spielberg's industry power informs you that he would have had the right to demand as many script revisions from Cap as he wanted. And how many did he want? In an interview for Backstage magazine, Kep revealed that his draft count was 42, a record high for him. Yet, the movie is a lumpy, squishy blob. Therefore, this must be because of the 42 drafts and not in spite of them. Spielberg, for his immense gifts, has never been all that good at supervising the complete arc of a complicated story. His best movies are either fundamentally uncomplicated in a good way, or else they are written by Tony Kushner, his only regular and trusted collaborator who can manage dramatic riches. Spielberg is an emotional movie maker who, for both better and worse, thinks in terms of powerful scenes. The more control he has over a script, the truer this becomes, and in these cases, the whole movie will stand on the strength of its scenes or falter on their weakness. Consider why Close Encounters of the Third Kind is so wonderful, and why AI artificial intelligence is so irritating and repetitious, to cite two of the few Spielberg movies on which he got sole writing credit. Given his nearsighted aesthetic sense, it stands to reason that the version of the Disclosure Day screenplay that finally met with Spielberg's satisfaction would be the one that finally included all the scenes on his wish list in just the way he wanted them, never mind what a mess they made altogether when viewed from any distance at all. This is a shame, but the greater shame is that the scenes are mostly not even that great. They're big, to be sure, but they're neither lively nor involving. And the few wonders they attempt to conjure don't look or feel wonderful. It lands much closer to the AI end than to the Close Encounters end of the Spielberg spectrum. But there's yet another problem with Disclosure Day, a bigger and rarer problem than most of his other scene-oriented spectacle movies are burdened with. It has a message, and it must culminate in this message. And so besides containing all the required scenes, as Hitchcock demanded of Ernest Lehman on North by Northwest, Spielberg also required that Kep shape this script to build a platform from which this message could be proclaimed at the end. It shouldn't be surprising that the whole thing feels retrofitted, though unfortunately that understanding can only fade in after you have seen it and are reckoning with the meagerness of the experience. But it doesn't take until the end for your sense that something is amiss to kick in. This happens almost right away. From the very first scenes, nothing will quell the nagging feeling of how disjointed and graceless the story is. It keeps looming up at you. In its elemental mixture and its preoccupations, Disclosure Day is unlike any other movie I've ever seen. A sci-fi thriller about both aliens and supernatural psychic powers, in which neither of those things is the point. The aliens that come down in this one came down years ago in Roswell, and the story unfolding in the present is about the lid getting blown off the government cover-up. The work of handling and studying the aliens, for reasons of accountability and optics, has long been outsourced to the evil Wardex Corporation, whose record of managing their little green charge includes torture and murder. Our heroes, a Wardex whistleblower, Josh O'Connor, and a Kansas City weatherwoman, Emily Blunt, are characters whose prior contact with aliens during childhood abduction incidents that they no longer remember installed the special powers that enable them now to work as a two-person conduit to interpret the alien's speech, creating a line of communication from them to the rest of us. The plot consists in these two looking for a way to broadcast word of the alien's existence out to the world, their powers getting more and more activated as they work toward the light. The intended hook of the movie in the first two acts is the wrongness of government secrecy, the illegitimacy of the idea that a government's duty to its people must include suppressing certain truths at their own discretion. This is compelling enough as a theme, but once we get to the end of the movie, this theme gets folded into a more sweeping and more banal theme that is coterminous with the message that the aliens themselves want to send us in this moment of stunning new opportunity to reach the hearts of the species that has enslaved them. And this begins to jump out as the thing the whole movie has been hewn to say.
that we humans are abandoning our emotional responsibilities, losing touch with our empathy, and we had better get it together. Now, this is a childish description of our moment of crisis in 2026, a reduction that utterly ignores concepts of power so that it can assign blame equally. But it contains a basic and undeniable kernel of truth. And it's a truth beneath which we feel an urgent purulence swelling up. Under the right treatment, even this stumpy message could have had some force. But under the wrong treatment, a treatment that doesn't include any recognizable human personalities nor recognizable social forces, which is what we have here, it is a platitude, and totally unworthy of the foregoing long and clanking ride. When we get to the end and the news broadcasts, which had previously been breathlessly covering an international crisis involving Korea that is alluded to on the margins of the movie in World War III tones that are slapdash at best, when those news broadcasts switch smoothly over to the freed footage of the aliens, we see a montage of people all over the world watching on their various devices with their hands over their mouths, ready to change their fundamental orientation with the world first thing tomorrow. The movie is set in the technological present, but the cultural past. Not only has Hollywood technology itself made it so that no contemporary person could ever seriously engage with supposedly real footage of aliens that look exactly like classic movie aliens, a line of trouble in the movie which smarter critics than I have already dealt with, and not only does the broadcast news not matter to people at all anymore, but it feels like a bizarre throwback to the late 50s or early 60s to be dealing with a movie that fashions this huge and unwieldy a megaphone for the job of amplifying a platitude. The central conceit of this movie devolves to a weird fantasy in which human beings' systematic abuses of one another are one day superseded and presumably vanquished by revelations about our abuses of an extraterrestrial species. And this fantasy is both the best and worst thing about it. Such a culmination is the big fat heart of the movie trying to burst the ribcage, to unite and rescue everything in it that has been murky and weak. But while you're glad to see evidence of a big heart, because it's good when movies have those, the total inadequacy of this big heart to save this movie arouses pity, and not for the tortured aliens. The only thing sillier than imagining our world screeching to a halt upon learning the truth about aliens is imagining this truth inspiring everyone everywhere to change their ways because interplanetary brutality is a bridge too far. Though it is frustratingly simplistic and continually rounds off its dramatic potentialities in these kinds of tiresome liberal ways, leaving out the social complexities that would have made it resonate, the bigger problem is that everything that does make it in is boring, muddled, or both. It's just not a well-constructed movie. It didn't seem to matter to Spielberg what kinds of turns the story took to get to that swollen conclusion as long as it got there, and that epic drafting process birthed some really hideous chimeras. It's got some expensively cool set pieces in it, including one that involves an invisible fire truck, but it separates these with vast lulls, such that when you get to a bit with some firepower, it feels like it was shoved in desperation. Those bits don't deliver any exposition. For example, the question of why the fire truck is invisible is sort of skated around. All we know is that it has to do with the device that Wardex stole from the aliens, and we're supposed to just go with it. The exposition is instead almost all spoken, and arranged along the movie's timeline in a heedless, stumble-bum way. It seems like a good idea on paper to cast Colin Firth as Scanlan, the head of Wardex, so that he can just be a bland suit like our real villains, rather than some kind of cinematic mustache twirler. But the scenes of him hunting our heroes as they seek to dump the evidence of aliens into a media outlet doesn't provoke a sense of good versus evil, not even when he uses another device stolen from the aliens to possess and interrogate the hunted or the people near them. You spend half the movie watching the bad guy tightening his grip on the good guys and wondering why you aren't feeling any fear, anger, or even tension. Similarly, you believe in our hero's mission but don't really care whether they succeed. The whole movie is just not set correctly on the tracks. Even its appearance is confounding. It contains some really thrilling shots, the likes of which Spielberg's never attempted before,
including a sublime early one of O'Connor reflected woozily in the windshield of the car he's driving, and a later De Palma-esque one of a possessed Eve Hewson as she looms up behind her victim with a butcher knife, her face reflected in the blade as she comes back to her senses. But Janusz Kaminski's lighting is deeply weird here, at once muddy, so you're viewing all of it through Vaseline, and simply off, with tons of artificial-looking lens flares and a depth of field that makes it look like the actors are always in front of painted backgrounds, so you feel like you're having a derealization episode. This kind of visual alienation aids neither the suspense nor the warm, loving soul underneath the suspense that is trying so hard to come out. I think Spielberg, who has worked with no other cinematographer over the past 21 films, long ago reached the bottom of Kaminski's trick bag, but the abandonment of camera basics in this one still took me by surprise. This is no longer about the bag, but the hand holding it. If Disclosure Day had been made by a young artist, just starting out, we would admire the ambition it takes to attempt this much inside a familiar genre, and excuse, or at least comprehend the reason for, the parts that trip and fall, and hold out hope for the day when the artist would either transcend the action thriller or focus their ideas into the kind of tight and driving expression that the genre demands. That it was made as the 35th feature film by the 78-year-old most successful film director in world history makes it something else. I'm not sure what. My theme music is by me and Johann Wagner. My logo design is by Aaron Robert Miller. Find this and more than 1,000 of my other reviews in writing at letterboxd.com/QUILLH. I'm Will Hatman, and I'll keep watching if you do.

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Oh, yeah. Now tighten it up, Augie. Yeah, now everybody tighten it up now. Now look here.

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Chunks of you will sit down to seals, blubber rich in morning. I'll mash you up, yes or no.

0: X-Ray listeners, and welcome again to Jazz in Portland. I'm Tom Scully, filling in for Thomas Smith. Here are some events for the week of June 1st. Monday, June 1st, at Corkscrew Wine Bar, 1665 Southeast Bybee Boulevard, Annette Lohman, Jazz Voice, 7 to 9 p.m. At Joe Bar and Rotisserie at Papa Haydn, 715 Northwest 23rd Avenue, Jazz Francais, 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V and a Badass Band, 9 p.m. Saturday, June 6th, at the 1905, 830 North Shaver Street, just off Mississippi, Dimitri Matheny Group, celebrating Louis Armstrong, Louis Jordan, and Louis Prima, 6:30 and 8:30 p.m. Sunday, June 7th, at Eat, an oyster bar and southern kitchen, 3808 North Williams Avenue. Bobby Torres joins Reggie Houston and the Hot Five, 12 to 3 p.m. Stay tuned for more info on Jazz in Portland and streaming online everywhere at xray.fm. 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

0: Welcome to Policy for the People, a show that explores the public policies that can lift up all Oregonians. This show is a collaboration between KMUZ Radio and the Oregon Center for Public Policy. I am your host, Juan Carlos Ordóñez. Sometimes, focusing on the short term, paying attention only to the most recent data, can give a distorted sense of reality. To identify the main trends, to reveal the biggest problems facing our society, it often helps to use a wide lens. It helps to take the long view. That's certainly true when it comes to assessing Oregon's economic performance. Recently, my colleague at the Oregon Center for Public Policy, Tyler McInnes, and I did just that. We wrote a fairly meaty report taking a look at the long-term view of Oregon's economy. And to explain what we found, I recorded a conversation with Tyler. Tyler is a policy analyst at the center. As you'll see from our conversation, the story of Oregon's economy is one of both good news and bad news. The good news is that over the long haul, Oregon's economy has performed quite well, growing faster than that of most other states. The bad news, however, is that most of those gains have bypassed the majority of Oregonians. In other words, what truly ails Oregon is not the lack of prosperity, but the lack of shared prosperity. I began my conversation with Tyler by asking him to explain the main takeaway of the report. Here's what he said.
1: We titled the report, Oregon's Economy, Strong Growth, Uneven Gains, and I think that's the core takeaway, right? When we look back at the data over the last 2.5 decades or so, we see Oregon's economy faring quite well by a number of metrics, whether we're looking at overall economic growth, growth in productivity, wage gains, and we can get into some of those findings. But when we look at kind of across these economic metrics, we see Oregon's economy faring quite well relative to the national average and compared to most states. But those gains from that economic growth haven't been shared evenly. We see an increasingly unequal economy over that same period of time. So, when we look ahead, like what the next chapter of Oregon's economy should look like, it's really a focus on shared prosperity that needs to be at the forefront of policymakers' minds.
0: So let's dig into some of those figures and let's talk about that, how Oregon's economy has been doing over the long haul. How would you describe that performance? And can you talk about the specific indicators that the report covers?
1: Sure. So we looked at Oregon's economic performance by a number of different metrics. And specifically, we're looking at the long term from about 1997 to 2024. And that's kind of the period of time where data is broadly available to look at these factors. When we look at things in terms of economic growth overall, we see Oregon's economy from 1997 to 2024 grew by 111%, outpacing the national rate of 89% during that time, and ranking Oregon 12th amongst all states across the country in overall economic growth. When we look at that growth on a per person basis or per capita gross domestic product, you sometimes hear it referred to, Oregon ranks 7th across the country among all states in terms of per capita GDP growth from 1997 to 2024. So we see, Oregon as a state economy fares quite well relative to other states at those top line economic growth figures. We also look at in the report, we look at productivity growth, right? How many goods and services are Oregon workers actually producing? And from 1997 to 2024, we see tremendous productivity growth in Oregon. In fact, we rank 6th amongst all states across the country in terms of productivity growth during that time. The report looks at some other factors as well. One of the things I think that's important to note is we've seen strong wage growth in Oregon, particularly since Oregon implemented its minimum wage law in 2016. We've seen real gains for workers, especially at the bottom and the middle of the wage ladder since 2016. And that's really a direct result of lawmakers choosing to raise the state's wage floor. So when we look at a number of these broad economic indicators, we see that Oregon fares quite well.
0: I wonder if you can say more about this issue of wages and how Oregon's wage growth compares to the rest of the nation. Wages are where families really feel it in their pocketbooks, how much money is coming in their paychecks. And if Oregon is outperforming the nation in terms of wage growth, that seems like a good sign.
1: It is a good sign. And, you know, so when we look at the data from 2016, when Oregon lawmakers, passed Oregon's minimum wage increase, which phased in over a number of years, between 2016 and 2025, we see wages at the bottom 10th percentile, so the lowest earning 10th of all workers in the state. We see their wages grow in inflation-adjusted terms by nearly 27%. Workers at the national level at that same bottom decile saw their wages grow by about 21% over that same period of time. So we see low-wage workers in Oregon seeing real wage gains outpacing the gains of those at the national level. And for the Oregonian in the middle or the median worker, we saw real wage gains of about 16% over that same period of time, again, outpacing the national rate of about 11.7%. So those are real gains and real wins for Oregon workers. The other side of that story, of course, is we've seen real increases in the cost of living, right, for families during that time. The cost of housing, childcare, food, utilities, all of these things have grown. And so while those wage gains are real and they're important and they're wins for those workers, we still see many families are struggling to get by. And all of this is happening during a time where we're seeing increased income inequality and more of the gains of our economy flowing to folks at the top.
0: The figures you've been mentioning, economic growth, productivity growth, wages, this is a look at the long term over the past 2.5 decades, roughly. But how are we doing in the more recent period? How has Oregon's economy performed over the past few years?
1: Yeah, we get into this in the report. I think the reality is that Oregon's economy in the near term has certainly faced real challenges, and that our economic growth has been less robust over the last several years, particularly since the onset of the COVID-19 pandemic. But when we dig into those reasons as to why, you know, we find a number of external factors being at play, namely, you know, shifting federal trade policies, some business decisions of major employers here in Oregon that haven't panned out and have led to major job losses, and the very real impacts that the COVID pandemic had on Portland as the biggest economic metro area in our state. So there's a number of these external factors at play that just don't align with this dominant narrative we've been hearing in the press that it's our state tax code or state policymaking that is slowing Oregon's economic growth. When we look at that broader set of factors, we really see those external factors, those things outside of state policymaking, as some of the major contributors to why our economy has struggled in recent years.
0: I wonder if we can drill down into those factors that you mentioned, and maybe you can say more about tariffs that are impacting Oregon's economy, and why are they impacting Oregon more than other states?
1: Yeah, well, so I think fundamentally, right, Oregon is an export-oriented state. We rely more on exporting goods and services to other places, to other countries, than most other states do, right? We're a coastal state. We have businesses here in Oregon that are really reliant on shipping their goods to China or Canada or Mexico or other countries across the world. And our state economy it grows as a result of exporting those goods and services. With the first Trump administration delivering a series of shifts in trade policies, particularly starting in 2018, and then in the more recent, the second iteration of the Trump administration, having, you know, again, shifting tariff regimes and things that seem to change overnight, it makes it really hard for Oregon businesses to plan around these changing trade regimes. So it makes Oregon more susceptible to shocks in global trade. And so as a result, we've seen some real hits to our state economy as a result of these growing and shifting trade wars at the federal level.
0: If you're just joining us, you're listening to Policy for the People. In this episode, we're taking the long view of Oregon's economy. I'm speaking with my colleague from the Oregon Center for Public Policy, Tyler McInnes, and we're discussing the findings of a report that we co-wrote titled Oregon Economy, Strong Growth, Uneven Gains. The other factor that you mentioned was a couple of key employers not doing so well. Can you talk to us about that? Who these employers are and what we've been seeing in terms of how their businesses have been affected and what that means for Oregonians?
1: Yeah, so these are, you know, namely job losses from Intel and Nike. And we should note at the onset here that Intel and Nike are two companies that enjoy tremendous tax advantages here in the state of Oregon. For years and years now, our state has been giving these companies, tremendous tax deals to ensure that they remain located here in Oregon and hire here in Oregon. But these companies have made business decisions in recent years that have still resulted in significant job losses that have ripple effects throughout our economy. Intel, for instance, there's some, you know, well-documented reporting that we cite in our report. They kind of missed the boat on some of the semiconductor development that is, you know, central to this AI boom that we're experiencing right now. They've been catching up to some extent, but they have been having to play catch up. And as a result, they've laid off thousands of workers in recent years. Nike similarly has made business decisions in recent years that have not panned out, resulting in significant job losses at their company. And when we look at these two together, we see about a third of all major layoffs in our state have come from those two companies alone. And of course, those companies aren't operating in a vacuum. There are other businesses in Oregon that rely on selling their goods and services to Intel and Nike to do well. So these job losses at Intel and Nike have spillover effects into the broader economy. So we see with these two companies here in Oregon, these two major employers, that, you know, business missteps, things that, you know, they took a bet on and it didn't pan out. But those have real impacts on the broader state economy. And those are decisions that were made outside the scope of state policymaking.
0: The third point that you mentioned that helps explain Oregon's underperformance in the near term was the impact of the pandemic on Portland. I was in Portland during the pandemic. I remember it being a very rough period. Tell us about how the pandemic impacted Portland and what that meant for Oregon's economy.
1: I think the impacts of COVID, you know, there are many and they are layered. I think, you know, one of the biggest ones in my mind is kind of the reputational hit that the city of Portland took during that time. I mean, there were very real challenges facing our state economy from, the very necessary public health mandates to have folks stay at home. And, you know, that had real impacts on things like tourism, our restaurant industries, things that are like really driving factors in our local economy in Portland. But we also had these, you know, we had months of racial justice protests in the wake of the murder of George Floyd. We had the Labor Day wildfires, where Portland had some of the worst air quality in the world for a period of time. We saw the implementation of Measure 110 that decriminalized small possession of small amounts of drugs. We saw that kind of play out in a public narrative at the national level that Portland was becoming this lawless city, that I think, you know, all of these things together really did have some impact on Portland's reputation, which of course has ramifications for like folks wanting to come visit and go to our great restaurants in Portland and enjoy the outdoors and all that the city and the surrounding area has to offer. So I think those were real hits to the local economy.
0: I want to go back to a point you mentioned earlier, which is one of the core takeaways from the report looking at Oregon's economy, is that the main economic problem that we face right now is economic inequality, the vast inequality that has arisen over the past few decades. Why is this the core challenge that Oregon faces?
1: This is the fundamental challenge facing our economy. In Oregon, income inequality has grown relatively unabated since about 1980. That's a national trend too. It's important to note, but the trend is very much true here at home. When we look at data from the Department of Revenue here in Oregon from 1980 to 2023, these are inflation adjusted numbers. The Oregonian in the middle, the median Oregonian, has seen their income grow by about 15% over that time. Think about how the cost of housing, childcare, food, utilities, all of the basics have grown just in recent years, let alone over the last 40 plus years. So while we've seen some real and, you know, modest gains for the folks in the middle, the cost of living have really, you know, eaten up any gains that they've seen. For the Oregonian at the very top, so the top 1/10 of the 1%, this is the richest one in every 1,000 Oregonians, they've seen their inflation-adjusted incomes over that same period grow by about 347%. So when we look at Oregon's economy, it's growing. It's just that the gains from that growth are overwhelmingly flowing to the folks at the top. And in fact, when we look at national data, in 2025, there's this measure called the labor share. So it looks at all the income gained at the national level, and it looks at what percentage of that income is gained in the form of wages, right? So like people who are actually like working for a wage. The labor share of income fell to 53.8% in 2025 nationally. That's the lowest that figure has been on record with the Bureau of Labor Statistics. So this is a national problem, but very, very much one that we need to solve for in Oregon. And we will not solve for it by cutting taxes on folks at the top and for corporations who are doing tremendously well.
0: If the labor share, as you say, has fallen, what does the data show in terms of where the rest of the money has gone?
1: The rest of the money really flows to capital. So folks who are earning money through other means, through passive sources, right? So think of folks who are earning their money through owning stocks, right? Selling shares of companies and collecting a gain in that way. Or maybe they own property and are renting their property and earning income in a passive form that way. But it's flowing to these more passive ways of earning money rather than folks who are working for a wage or working for a salary. And so it's an important measure to keep in mind because it really does help us identify how money is flowing towards folks at the top who predominantly make their money in these more passive ways and away from folks throughout the rest of the income ladder who are more often to be working for a wage to get by.
0: Tyler, I wonder if you can talk about the link between the rise of economic inequality and the fact that many families are struggling to afford the basics of life.
1: Yeah, I mean, we hear a lot in kind of the contemporary discourse of the affordability crisis, which is very real, right? Like increasingly families are finding it difficult to afford the basics. I mean, we just look at the cost of gas prices at the pump in the last several months. So there are very real affordability crunches facing working families across the state right now. And when we look at inequality, you know, income inequality stayed at the levels it was at in 1980, the Oregonian in the middle would be earning nearly $130,000 a year. Instead, they were earning about $49,000 in the most recent data. So the fact that we've seen a greater and greater concentration of income for folks at the top at the expense of Oregonians in the middle and throughout the rest of the income ladder has real implications for their ability to put food on the table, to pay their rent or their mortgage, to pay their utility bills, what have you. So there are very real implications in terms of the ability for Oregonians just to meet

0: There's research that shows that growing inequality can not just stymie that economic growth, but it can stymie innovation, right? In kind of growing into new sectors of our economy. So it can really damper our long-term trajectory as a state economy. But there's all sorts of other ills that come from growing economic inequality. We see, the rise of chronic illness has been linked to growing inequality in our country. And there's even research out showing that growing extreme inequality can lead to democratic societies shifting to more authoritarian governments. And so it across the board, no matter how you're looking at it, growing inequality is bad for all of us, even for folks at the top. And so it is really incumbent on state policymakers to really focus in on how are we going to address that fundamental economic challenge as we look to the next chapter in Oregon's economy.
1: If you're just joining us, you're listening to Policy for the People. I'm speaking with my colleague from the Oregon Center for Public Policy, Tyler McInnes. And we're discussing the findings of a report that we co-wrote that examined how Oregon's economy has been performing over the past several decades and what the data reveals about the real economic challenges facing Oregonians. Here's the rest of our conversation. Tyler, earlier this year, Governor Kotek appointed a group to recommend ways to make Oregon more competitive. This group, it's called the Governor's Prosperity Council, is made up almost entirely of people from the business community, from the corporate sector. And a few weeks ago, a memo was leaked that had a draft summary of the Prosperity Council's recommendations. What kinds of things were in that draft summary, and what are your thoughts on the ideas coming out of the Prosperity Council?
0: Yeah, I think, as we're recording this, we've only seen this draft memo that's been leaked to the press. So there is a lot of detail, right, that we still need to see. I think there's some things included in this list of ideas that may pan out to be perfectly reasonable concepts, but there are several things in this list of ideas that should really raise alarms for folks who are concerned about growing inequality and the lack of shared prosperity in our state economy. The draft set of recommendations calls for things like reducing taxes on folks at the top, which, as we've been talking, the folks at the top are doing tremendously well in capturing the gains of our state economy. Cutting their taxes isn't going to build a path towards having greater shared prosperity in our state. It's not going to enable us to do the things like investing more in higher education so we have a highly skilled workforce for employers to hire here, or getting something like universal pre-K to be a statewide program, right? Those things cost money. And so we're not going to cut our way to investing in systems like that. There's also, I think, just a lack of detail that is a little concerning. The memo calls for reducing state regulations by 20% by 2032. It doesn't really explain which regulations or why we're cutting them, right? There's kind of this theme of tax cuts for the rich and corporations and deregulating industries. That's kind of the typical corporate playbook that we've been living with for decades now. So in a lot of ways, it really does feel just kind of a rehash of the same policy ideas we've been living under from the business community for a number of decades now. And those haven't led to widespread economic prosperity for Oregonians as a whole. And so I don't know why they would now. And so I think we really need to be thinking more broadly and more holistically about what are the real paths forward to building the systems that will enable all Oregonians to share in our state's growth and enable our state economy to continue to thrive for the next several decades.
1: And what are those policies that could turn things around? If you were advising Governor Kotek, what policies would you recommend that she pursue if what we want is to improve the lives of Oregonians?
0: I think there's a whole host of things that we need to be looking at as a state. I'll speak to the items that we identify in the report, but just naming that there are a broader set of things that we need to be looking at as a state economy. But I think, when we think about the path forward,

0: First and foremost, we think about increasing the collective power of workers. So making it easier for workers to join a union if they so choose, protecting their right to organize, expanding that right to organize to industries that have historically been carved out of that right. Also looking at tools like a workforce standards board, which would allow the state to set industry level wage and workplace standards to protect folks who are working in harder to organize industries. We also should be looking at fixing our tax system and making it more fair. We hear a lot about Oregon being a high tax state, but the reality is that when you add up all the taxes paid at the state and local level, it's the lowest earning Oregonians who are paying the highest share of their income in taxes. So we need to be looking to find ways to ask folks who've enjoyed the gains of our economy, the rich here in Oregon, to contribute more to the state good, and find ways to lower taxes on hardworking Oregon families who are feeling that affordability crunch. And then I think the last area of focus that I would really encourage the governor and her team to really think about is, what are the systems that we can invest in that create more economic security and opportunity for Oregonians as workers, but also their families? So thinking about, how do we invest more in our public school systems from pre-K up through higher education, right? Like, let's find ways to invest in our public education system as a whole so that Oregon is graduating really skilled workers into the workforce. Let's make Oregon a place where employers want to hire folks who are graduating out of Oregon's public universities. We need to be investing more in healthcare, transportation, modernizing our utility grids so that we're not seeing, you know, utility bills spiking through the roof for working families. There's a whole host of things that we need to be looking at, investing in at the state level that make Oregon a more economically secure place for Oregon families and their workers, but also have greater opportunity for Oregonians as a whole.
1: Well, that seems like a good place to end it, Tyler. Thank you so much.
0: Thanks, Juan Carlos.
1: And thank you for listening to Policy for the People. We will see you next time.

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0: Hey, thanks so much for sharing our program and for reaching out to our stations and sponsors and letting them know that you're listening. It really means a lot to us.
1: We're back on the Tom Hartman program. I'm Alex Austin filling in for Tom, and we'll go right to the phones. I'm going to go to Billy, who disagrees with me on what the Constitution says and birthright citizenship. So, Billy, you're on the line calling from Texas.
2: Hey, first of all, I'd like to say to you that we don't live in a democracy. We live in a representative republic. Would you agree with that?
1: That's a meaningless distinction there. The operating system that we have is democracy, and it is expressed through a representative system. But that entire right-wing talking point, you really think that it means something. It doesn't. Democracy just means
2: the
1: will of the people are expressed through the government. And there's many different forms of democracy. We have one. And so democracy in a parliamentary system, still democracy. In a representative system, still democracy. There's many different forms of democracy. The key is it autocracy? Is it fascism? Is it a government that doesn't answer to the will of the people? Or is it a government that answers to the will of the people? Read the Constitution and you'll see this is a government that is supposed to answer to the will of the people.
2: And there's no closer form of government to the people than a representative republic, because it's from republic representatives directly from the republic and local and moving its way up the chain of command.
1: You're actually cutting in and out. I'd love to debate the different closeness of democracy to direct democracy, but I think you could just Google it and you'll find that, like, say, a parliamentary system is actually closer to direct democracy. Just the fact that we have a Senate alone, where people's voices are not equally heard at all, that moves us away from democracy. So I believe that all problems with democracy are solved with more democracy. And so we should look at anti-majoritarian institutions, and that means institutions that take power away from the people and put them in the hands of the few, like the Senate, and then you add the filibuster, and it makes it even more anti-majoritarian, or the Supreme Court, which seems to, at the moment, think that it can operate completely divorced from the will of the people. And those institutions need to be changed to get closer and closer to a purer form of democracy where the people's voices are heard. And, you know, we can have a debate on that, but it's not this like, oh, well, this label is different than democracy. That's just a canard. And so thanks for calling in. I'm going to go to Randy on XM calling from Missouri. Randy, you're on the line.
3: Yeah, hey, thanks for putting me on here. I'm now a full-throated supporter of Supreme Court reform. I do think we need to expand it. I'd like to get it to where there's 15 members and you get a random draw mix of judges whenever you hear a case. With the FTC ruling, they overruled over 100 years of precedent. I was holding my breath on the birthright citizenship, and I kind of am relieved they upheld that. But, you know, the tide's going to turn at some point, and the right wing keeps throwing test cases at the Supreme Court to see if they can actually overturn the Constitution, which would have happened if they overturned birthright citizenship. You know, the Roe versus Wade, the presidential immunity, none of that stuff, or overturning Roe versus Wade, I mean the Dobbs, none of that's in the Constitution. And one of these days, I hope the tide turns, we have liberal judges, and someone throws a test case up there on whether Supreme Court justices really indeed do have lifetime tenure. And I want a left-wing ideologue to say, no, that's not what it says. The, you know, the lifespan in the 1700s was only 45 years or something like that. So that's my comment for today.
1: Thanks, Randy. Thanks for calling in. And it's just a reminder that, in fact, all of these institutions, Supreme Court included, they were created by the people. And the Constitution created by the people. And the Constitution is far from perfect. But one of the pieces in it that makes it so great is that it has tools to make it more perfect. And so when we find that it is not representing the will of the people, then we can change it. When we find that institutions are not representing the will of the people, we can change them. That's within our power. All power comes from the people. All wealth is created by labor. We have all the tools we need. We just need to come together through solidarity and express our power, which is ours alone. And when we do, we'll see some of the politicians who are acting with impunity will be like, whoop, I gotta switch gears here. And those who don't will replace them with those who will. And it is a struggle, and it does seem so bleak right now, but through those times of greatest adversity, that's oftentimes where we see the greatest solidarity grow. I want to go to Mark on XM. Mark, we only have about a minute here, so keep it brief, please.
4: Well, I recommend everybody go out there and order a copy of the Federalist Papers annotated with to the Constitution, Declaration of Independence, and people need to remember that I believe that Donald Trump is the warning the anti-federalists had about what they feared the presidency would become. Hamilton tried to assuage those fears, and he's not going to be, surrounded by minions and mistresses and have his scores of murderous janissaries issue out, which Trump now has in the form of ICE. And that people need to start reading the Constitution.
1: Mark, I couldn't agree more. The clear intent of the founders in setting up this country was to express the will of the people. And what we're seeing with Donald Trump is the exact opposite of that. We're seeing a monarchical situation. But that's why we're seeing these massive oppositions under the banner, No Kings.
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8: Hello, X-Ray listeners, and welcome again to Jazz in Portland. I'm Tom Skelly, filling in for Thomas Smith. Here are some events for the week of June 1st. Monday, June 1st, at Corkscrew Wine Bar, 1665 Southeast Bybee Boulevard, Annette Lohman, Jazz Voice, 7 to 9 p.m. At Joe Bar and Rotisserie at Papa Haydn, 715 Northwest 23rd Avenue, Jazz Francais, 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Trio, featuring Sean Beal and Ron Steen, 8 to 10 p.m. Wednesday, June 3rd, at Wilf's, 800 Northwest 6th Avenue at Union Station, Ron Steen's Vocal Jam, 7 to 9 p.m. Thursday, June 4th, at Conway's House of Jazz, 16100 Southeast 82nd Drive, Greenhouse Center in Clackamas, Tony Pacini Trio with Ed Bennett and Tim Rapp, 7 to 10 p.m. Friday, June 5th, the Clyde's Prime Rib, 5474 Northeast Sandy, Ms. V and a Badass Band, 9 p.m. Saturday, June 6th, at the 1905, 830 North Shaver Street, just off Mississippi, Dimitri Matheny Group, celebrating Louis Armstrong, Louis Jordan, and Louis Prima, 6:30 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
17: This is Bird Note. The high-pitched calls of common swifts zooming overhead. It's a welcome sound across Europe in the summer. Common swifts are expert aviators. 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They feed, they mate, and they even sleep while on the wing. But swifts come to Earth to nest, and they don't mind having humans around when they do. Common swifts are notorious for building their nests in eaves and under roof tiles and gables. They adapted to take advantage of the structures built by us. But the newer, sleeker buildings built today don't have the same kinds of nooks and crannies, and that's bad news for nesting swifts. In the past 30 years, the number of swifts in Great Britain has fallen by half. But there's a clever way for people to help. They're called swift bricks, little nest boxes designed to match the exterior of a building and provide a good nook for a nesting swift. There are many styles of swift bricks designed to blend in with all kinds of building materials. The bricks just need to have the right-sized entrance hole and a nesting cavity inside, and the swifts just seem to love them. 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We can build them nest sites, too. 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I'm Mary McCann.
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0: We are back on the Tom Hartman program. I'm Alex Lawson, filling in for Tom. And I just want to take a couple minutes to talk about Social Security in regards to previous callers. And I know other callers calling in want to talk about Social Security and Medicare and so many other issues. So please give us a call. I want to take all the calls that I can. But I also just want to like lay out some facts about Social Security just to put them out there. Social Security is a self-funded program. It's 90 years old. It has functioned exactly as it was set up by the New Dealers. It's been expanded exactly as the New Dealers said it should be. When FDR signed the Social Security Act into law, he said this is a cornerstone that he's laying upon which can be built. The idea was always that Social Security, like this country, is not a finished product. It is an expression of the goal of creating an ever-expanding system of economic security. So not everything in Social Security is correct. It's not perfect. We make it more perfect as we go. Some of the things nailed it on the first go, right? That it's self-financed, that Washington, D.C. does not give us Social Security. We earn our Social Security. We pay for it. We know that. We see it coming out of our paychecks. It's our money. It can't contribute to the deficit. It is a self-financed program. Also, they didn't allow Wall Street in any way. Wall Street doesn't make a nickel off of Social Security. That's why Wall Street hates it, because they can't profit off of it. Social Security works for 90 years through boom time and bust, through war and peace, through health and pandemic. Social Security's never missed a single payment. It works. That's why our organization is called Social Security Works. It's just the truth. And that's why the billionaires attack it. That's why they lie about it. Donald Trump went before Congress and just lied in his first address to Congress, saying there's all this fraud. There's not. Right. There's 120-year-olds getting benefits. There's not. Those are lies. What they're trying to do is make people think that Social Security is a problem and not the solution. There is one thing in Social Security in particular that is an issue, and that is that people don't pay in. Not all people pay in on all of their income. You only pay in up to $184,500 this year in. After that, you don't pay another nickel in. So a billionaire, the ultra wealthy, the richer they get, the less they're paying in as a percentage. Most Americans pay in on 100% of their income, but the ultra wealthy pay in on just a tiny bit. And then also, because most of the wealth since the 80s has gone to the billionaires, that's gone above the cap. And that's stolen the future of Social Security. The trust fund is just the baby boomers having pre-funded their retirement. That's what it is, and it's functioning as it should be. But it should have been pre-funded to the 2060s. But because the billionaires have been getting all the money, that action-forcing event is in 2032. Under the next president, it's going to happen. And if we don't do anything, it's a 20% cut to everybody. But the simple solution is we just have billionaires pay the same rate in Social Security as everyone else. And then we not only prevent the cut, we can expand benefits for everybody. And we can do that together.
1: 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It really means a lot to us.
0: We are back on the Tom Hartman program, taking your calls. Remember, call in 202-808-9925. 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I'm going to get to as many calls as I can, starting right now with Devon calling from Minnesota. Watching on YouTube. Devon, you are on the line.
2: Hey, Alex. First, you're just awesome. I think that your positivity is a great thing, and spreading hope where you go is something we all need. So, thank you. But anyway, so the sure, thank you. So the question here is it normal for a nonprofit hospital to write the Medicaid policies for people in the city and then also provide the medical care for those people being covered under Medicaid at their hospitals? So this is a real life example, and I just don't know if it only happens in Pennsylvania or if there's other places, but in Pennsylvania, UPMC, a huge nonprofit hospital system, huge, they write the Medicaid policy, and then the patient who needs care gets the care from their hospital.
0: And,
2: I mean, is that like normal?
0: I think what you're talking about is when the it's a very bad situation when the people who are writing the policy are also going to be the beneficiaries of that policy, if it's at the expense of the people being the beneficiaries of that policy. We know what Medicaid is supposed to do. It is also true that Medicaid policy is more complicated because it's a joint federal state program. So each state has a different setup, but the general idea here is that we're providing healthcare. So if giant moneyed interests, and unfortunately when it comes to hospitals, that nonprofit status is not, you know, it doesn't mean as much as you hope it would, because some of these nonprofits are operating the exact same way as for-profit corporations, just building up these enormous reserve funds and that they can monetize. So what I want to say to you is it is not correct or it's not the right way to do things to allow the people who would benefit from a policy to write those policies at the expense of the people, right? So it has to be a process where people's voices are heard as well. It's okay for providers and others in the system to have input, but it can't be that they are just given the pen, because what we see is, even if in the beginning that could be, you know, it's really good, fast forward, and it's new people along the way. And if that power is enshrined, then it can change, right? Just like a nonprofit hospital can actually just become a for-profit hospital, cash in their reserve funds, basically. So I want to tell you that what we need to do is maintain vigilance and in all cases that Medicaid, which is the largest provider of long-term care in this country, and for millions of people, for the vast majority of people, it's the only provider of long-term care in this country. The amount of maternity, the people giving birth that Medicaid covers is astronomical. So we're talking about babies and seniors, and it is an incredibly important program. And the complexity of it is part of the problem, right? It's so much better if we have a universal program like Medicare for All. So then you don't have to worry about what one state does versus another and their individual rules. It's all just based on you get sick, you get the care that you need, including long-term care. And so the solution is to create a universal, much less complex setup like Medicare for All. And if we do that, we save hundreds of billions of dollars a year and deliver better care for everybody. Devon, thank you so much for your call. I want to quickly take another call here. Keep it going. Keep the calls coming in. I'm going to go to LaDonna from Arizona, calling, watching on Free Speech TV.
3: Hello, Alex. Big fan of yours. I wanted to talk about immigration. There was a bill under Joe Biden that was a very good immigration bill, and Trump forbid the Republicans from voting for it. People don't remember that, but I wanted to let the lady that was talking about immigration know about that. There's been other immigration bills, too, and the Republicans always, they either filibuster it or they just don't bring it up for a vote.
0: I think that that is incredibly important to point out. And I will also point out that was a Republican-led bill. I mean, that was a compromise bill. That was the Democrats and the Republicans working together. But the Republicans basically got everything they wanted, so much so that it would have passed and Biden could have signed it into law, except that Donald Trump knew that he needed the fear-mongering over immigration in order to win. So it was just him putting politics and his personal power over the good of the country in the most cynical way. And I think that if you just Google that that time and look at that, it is disgusting. And Republicans should be ashamed of themselves that they were browbeat into just laying down the sword and putting one man's political power ahead of the good of the nation. Thank you so much, LaDonna, for calling in. And, you know, I want to take that and say the struggle is intergenerational. We have losses along the way. But as long as we don't forget what we're fighting for, which is a country that works for working people, and that includes comprehensive immigration policy, creating a country that people want to come to, that's a key. And I also want people to remember history, what happened, even just the last presidency, because it's so important to understand what's going on right now, that Donald Trump has always put his personal power ahead of the benefit of the American people. So thank you so much for your call. We'll be right back after this break on the Tom Hartman Program.
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7: I'm Rick Smith, and this is Labor History in Two. This day in labor history, the year was 1885. That was the day that streetcar workers went out on strike. The West Division Street Railroad Company had reduced the number of trips it made each day. The workers asked for a wage increase to make up for the loss of earnings. In response, management fired 15 union leaders. Outraged members of the city's labor movement rallied to the cause of the West Side Streetcarmen's Benevolent Association. Thousands of Chicagoans lined the company's tracks. Calls went out to revoke the company's charter. Mayor Harrison urged the company not to try and run their cars in the charged environment. But the company's management refused to listen. They demanded police protection to get their streetcars running. A police captain by the name of John Bonfield was assigned the task. Bristling with policemen, 10 streetcars rolled out into the crowd. Under Bonfield's orders, the police clubbed strikers and protesters along the tracks. When a group of bricklayers yelled rats at the passing cars, they were arrested. In all, 150 protesters went to jail that day. After 7 days, the strike ended in a compromise. The workers saw an increase in their wages, and all but two of the workers who had been fired got their jobs back. The action propelled Captain Bonfield's career as a strikebreaker. He became known as Captain Blackjack Bonfield. It was Captain Bonfield who led the police confrontation with workers at a rally the next year that sparked the Haymarket tragedy.
8: 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For more information, go to laborhistoryin2.com, like us on Facebook, and follow us on the Twitters at Labor History in Two.
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0: loot Social Security, to never, I'm trying to remember the three parts of it. I didn't, it was a national security, we weren't at war, didn't have a national security crisis, and now I'm going to just have to loot Social Security. And so George Bush Jr. looted Social Security, and he didn't put it on the budget. And of course, when Obama came into office, he then put the numbers into the budget, and that of course made the national debt climb like crazy. And they tried to blame it on Obama. But
1: so, David, yeah, Obama, I want to correct a couple things. So George W. Bush did not loot Social Security. He attempted to privatize it, which is what looting would be, handing it over to Wall Street, but we defeated him. And Social Security has never added to the deficit or the debt because it can't. So these are these pieces of misinformation that are out there that we really need to be vigilant to get the facts and fight against. I invite you to go to socialsecurityworks.org. We have the law that shows no borrowing authority for Social Security. Thank you for listening to the Tom Hartman program.
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0: Welcome to Sports Talk from the Couve. Here is your host, Ryan Black.
1: Thank you so much. Welcome into the sports jungle here in Vancouver. We have a lot to talk about, man. My mind is racing. There is so much good things happening in the world of sports right now. But I think we have to start, sadly, with me eating some crow. Something I don't like to do. I don't like to admit that I'm wrong, especially when it comes to a sports take. But your Knicks definitely took care of business in the NBA Finals, bringing home the chip. First time in, was it 53 years?
0: Yeah. It was over 50 years.
1: I think it's like 53 years.
0: Yeah. It still doesn't feel real.
1: Yeah.
0: I put my little reaction video out on Instagram, I even said to everybody, like, I'm seeing a lot of people going like, woo, and yelling and screaming. And I just didn't have it in me because I was just so emotional.
1: It hadn't hit you yet.
0: Yeah. I cried
1: yeah.
0: first, and I turned on some New York hits,
1: mm-hmm,
0: you know, Empire State of Mind
1: yep.
0: played, New York, New York played, New York State of Mind played, it was amazing. And it was so perfectly written in the way that we weren't supposed to win this.
1: Right.
0: We were never winning it.
1: No.
0: Almost most of the games we weren't winning. We
1: right.
0: won at the end. A lot of the time,
1: I was reading a stat, or actually listening at the during the trophy ceremony. The Spurs led this series like 70% of the time.
0: Yes,
1: by a wide margin. But the Knicks never gave up. We were talking about this when we previewed the series. How you're like, this team is gonna stick around.
0: Yep.
1: Is going to find a way to close these games out, and you were 100% right.
0: It's a big thing was our three best players are number ones on any team.
1: Right.
0: And arguably even the fourth best player in Bridges could probably be a number one in most teams.
1: Mm-hmm.
0: And where the Spurs had Wemby, and then they had a lot of young, unproven guys. They had a rookie who played great. Harper played great.
1: Yeah.
0: De'Aaron Fox played great. He'll probably...
1: De'Aaron Fox didn't showed up for like a game and a half.
0: I still think that he's going to I don't think he'll be a Spur next year, but I do think he'll get paid.
1: He already is. He's locked into his max contract starts with them. They might be able to trade out of it.
0: I think they're trading him. I think they will trade him.
1: But he's a $50 million player next
0: right.
1: year, and for him to shoot the way he shot.
0: Right.
1: That was the big at the end of the day. It was the Spurs coming out hot and then not being able to hit the shots down the stretch.
0: Didn't have the vets. Didn't have anybody.
1: Well, they
0: to
1: had
0: slow
1: vets.
0: Down.
1: Their vets were just hurt. I mean, and the vets they had weren't great.
0: They weren't ball guys.
1: No,
0: they needed a vet that could bring the ball up court and slow it down,
1: mm-hmm.
0: and not have to have Wemby take the ball up at the top of the court every time. You know, there was a lot of times where, and yes, I know this is where Wemby works and he can move around a lot and stuff, but like I don't want my 7'4" guy at the top of the court. At the 3-point line.
1: Well, I think they should go out this offseason and get a legitimate center and actually move Wemby to the 4.
0: I mean, that is the thing they could do. I think we watched Flag do
1: yeah,
0: that. He started
1: yeah.
0: out as like a power forward
1: yeah.
0: and now he's playing small forward and
1: yeah.
0: even a little bit of guard.
1: Yeah. I think it would create so many different mismatches, and it would also allow Wemby to space out his game a little bit more.
0: Oh yeah, yeah.
1: Which you know, in the sad thing is it was an amazing series.
0: Mm-hmm.
1: The one thing is the officiating was god awful on both sides
0: of the ball. Terrible, terrible.
1: Wemby should have had a flagrant and should have missed a game based
0: yeah.
1: off of his play and conduct.
0: I mean, the game never came, but yes, he should have had to have missed game six.
1: Right.
0: Yeah. Yeah. Absolutely.
1: Well, I mean, he could have got that. I think he could have got it earlier in the series and had to miss game 4 or 5. I mean, he got the benefit of the doubt so many times
0: yeah.
1: during that series.
0: It gave him reasons why it happened instead
1: mm-hmm.
0: of why it wasn't okay for that
1: mm-hmm.
0: to happen.
1: But
0: yeah.
1: but through that whole series going in, I knew that Jalen Brunson was a great player or was a good player.
0: Mm-hmm.
1: But I don't think I quite realized what a great player he is. And how much he really takes over the game, and how fun he is to watch, and how humble he is.
0: Yeah,
1: he is the exact definition of what you want to model yourself around as a superstar in this game.
0: Yes, Yes.
1: Taking less money, helping build that team the way it is built right now to be in the championship spot, yeah. to go out there and do what he did so humbly.
0: And he's basically family with all of his teammates.
1: Exactly.
0: They're so tight. And mm-hmm. it's beyond the Nova guys.
1: It's beyond the Nova 3.
0: Yeah. Him and Kat are like brothers. Gotta love Mitch Robinson. Shout out to his monster truck.
1: He played
0: tonight.
1: A huge role in that series.
0: Yes. And I told people that mm-hmm. that would be a big thing mm-hmm. was the fact that you could have Kat play the 4 and him play the 5 at mm-hmm. times. And when you needed to sit down Kat, we may have lost out on scoring, but we made up for it in rebounds and defense. That's yeah. what he does. Yeah. That's what he does. And I'm actually really scared because I don't think I think it's going to be hard to keep Mitch Robinson now. I think we're going to get lots of offers yeah. Yeah. for him. For a guy that was always like right on the verge of maybe we'll trade him, maybe mm-hmm. not. Like I can't help but feel like he's going to have a new home. I hope not, because he's the only guy on the team that was the longest tenured Nick on the team this year.
1: Oh really? I didn't
0: yes.
1: know that.
0: Okay. Yes. He's been on the team the longest. He got drafted by the Knicks.
1: Okay.
0: And hasn't left since, has been a journeyman guy. Today at the parade, he took his truck. He's got these big giant, like, he's really into country music and he's like into your southern roots.
1: That
0: and stuff.
1: Makes sense.
0: So he's got these big giant lifted trucks uh-huh. that are like, you know, those big ridiculous ones, basically look like monster trucks. He had one with Mitch Robinson down the side of it, and he was just sitting in the back of it, and somebody was driving for him, and he was just having the time of his life, man.
1: That's so funny.
0: It was so cool.
1: That's so good.
0: I think the biggest thing that made me worried all series was our bench. Our bench yeah. really, really made me nervous, because when they were good, they were great. Mm-hmm. And when they were bad, we were going on like runs of our bench not scoring at all.
1: Not scoring, yeah.
0: And that was such a scary thing for me, because knowing that Alvarado is a good shooter, so is Landry Shamet, Jordan Clarkson's no slouch, those guys should be producing, and we just can't. And I was worried that our starting five would be the peak, would be like, we're in these games, but we aren't closing it out because we're not getting the help we need. And turns out it doesn't matter, because Jalen Brunson can put up almost 50 points each time.
1: Right. Well, and the thing that I, throughout the series watching, it's just how likable of a team that you guys have.
0: There, yes.
1: From your players to your coach, the only person that I don't like in your organization is your owner.
0: Yeah, yeah, me too.
1: I mean, yeah.
0: Me too. I can give him a little bit of a break now.
1: Yeah.
0: But there was still a point where I absolutely hated him, and there was still a point I'm never going to forget, and Rich Eisen brought this up on his show. There was a point where Kyrie and Kevin Durant would rather be Nets than Knicks.
1: I remember that.
0: What?
1: Mm-hmm.
0: What?
1: Mm-hmm.
0: Like, how do we... Like, I get Jay-Z bought the Knicks, or the Nets, made them all cool, moved them to Brooklyn. The black and silver was a cool new thing. Like, it means so much more to be a Knick.
1: It does, it,
0: you have to win those battles, and we weren't at all. We hadn't since getting Melo at that point, you know? And now seeing... The drafting guys, trading for guys, not being afraid to give picks up. I've been the biggest critic of Mikal Bridges. I still think he went kind of quiet in the series, but he didn't play terribly, and he wasn't a liability like I thought that he would be. And on top of that, I have to give Mike Brown credit.
1: So much credit, man.
0: I hated the Mike Brown signing. I called you when Thibodeau got fired
1: yeah.
0: and then they hired Mike Brown.
1: Well, they fired Tibbs, and then it didn't seem like they had a plan after they got rid of him.
0: They were calling people and people didn't want the job.
1: Right.
0: People saw that Thibodeau made the playoffs and still got fired and were like, I don't know if I want that job. I don't know if that's the best choice for me career-wise. And Mike Brown was like, I'll take it. Mm-hmm. And now here we are, and he walked the parade route and hung out with fans and shook their hands and took pictures with them and sang "Who Let the Dogs Out" with them. And
1: that was my favorite part of the whole thing. I was sitting there eating my orange chicken at the beach as the ceremony was happening in the background, and I'm eating my orange chicken and I just hear "Who Let the Dogs Out," and I'm like, that was not on my bingo card today at all. Like, who is singing this song from early 2000s? Like, that was total time loop. That was a pretty cool moment. We're talking about head coaches and we're talking about basketball, so I think it's probably a good time for us to bring in a little bit of the update on the Blazers head coaching situation, because a major shakeup happened in that situation. Owner Tom Dundon, obviously, with the Carolina Hurricanes as they won the Stanley Cup. So for all the Blazer fans out there who are nervous, Tom Dundon is bringing championships to the teams that he currently owns, and that's a big thing. But he was away for the Stanley Cup, and Tiago Splitter got hired by the Chicago Bulls. So Portland is now 100% without a head coach, without an interim head coach, and we are still down to the Lashbrook and Mike Anori as the two finalists. I'm wondering if somebody else kind of pops up on that list, because Portland has to act soon if they want Norrie, because Norrie is also in the final stages of being interviewed for the Dallas job and the Mavericks job. And with Cooper Flagg being there,
0: yeah, it's
1: kind of an appealing job for somebody to go out and get. And then, like I said, you're might be left with your, I wouldn't say third choice, because I don't know how they have those ranked out of the three, but the most unproven, the most young guy coming in. He has coaching. He has head coaching experience at the G League level and being a part of Boston. And he's praised as one of the best young offensive minds in basketball. But he's also 34 years old, so it'll be a younger coach than some of the players on the roster.
0: You're older than us.
1: Yeah. Like, I mean, that's actually, I hadn't even thought about it like that. Yeah, that's wild. So it's going to be interesting to see when the final decision is made, because we were talking about timing, and now that Tom's done with the Stanley Cup Finals and he can focus on everything that this offseason will bring to Portland, got to get that head coaching hire in the books and wrapped up here, hopefully in the next week or two. You got the draft coming up next week. It's crazy how fast basketball offseason moves. That's the other thing that I always forget. Like, the season ends, and like a week and a half later, it's time for the NBA draft.
0: And the free agency comes really fast.
1: Yep, right. Like, comes right after that.
0: Do you think because of the success from the Hurricanes that's what slowed this process or made?
1: Oh, 100%. Yeah.
0: And also, like, with Splitter going to the Bulls, which I would argue, Blazers, I like the Blazers roster more than the Bulls roster.
1: Oh, I agree 100%.
0: But again, saying you're the head coach of the Chicago Bulls is a big deal.
1: Mm-hmm.
0: But, like, how do you lose your former coach to another team? Like, unless you're not that interested in him or not trying that hard. It has to be one of the two, right?
1: I have a sneaking suspicion that the media was reporting the interest is higher than it really was.
0: Okay.
1: I think that, you know, it's hard to bet against a man that went into one of the most least stable organizations in the NHL and in less than 10 years has completely turned that organization around. Mm-hmm. Made them financially stable, hired the right coaches, brought the right people in to make the right decisions, and brought them to the promised land. So I think I'd feel a lot differently if the Hurricanes hadn't just won the Stanley Cup.
0: Right.
1: Because we can see the roadmap for success there. Mm-hmm. The roadmap for success here is very similar. You know, the arena thing getting worked out being the number one thing. But again, the city of Portland owns that. That is a public asset. So they're going to have to put in a lot of that money because it is their asset at the end of the day. And it needs to be remade. Let's just say the Blazers leave. Yeah. That doesn't mean the Moda Center doesn't need to get those renovations.
0: Right, the fire's still there.
1: Right,
0: they still host many, many different things, mm-hmm, throughout their place.
1: Yep, Winterhawks and all
0: Well, the Winterhawks play next door. But they play their big deal games over in, right, like when they're in their playoffs and stuff. That's when they move over to the next door.
1: Yeah, Moda.
0: But the Moda is where they host all the state championship stuff.
1: Mm-hmm.
0: The Moda is where a lot of high school games get played. A lot of
1: all the big concerts. The bigger comedy, you know, people. Yes.
0: Adam Sandler was there not that long ago.
1: Yeah. Yeah. So I mean, at the end of the day, they're gonna have to pump public money in it.
0: Yeah.
1: So it just makes sense for everybody to sit down and get that whole situation figured out, sign the lease, lock this team in, and really go balls to the wall and put all the effort in to make Portland what we all think it can be, what it has been on the brink of so many times. And it's about building that culture now. And we can't build that culture if we don't have the right venue to do it.
0: Yes, yeah. It's going to take a lot. It stinks that you have to figure out the team and the coach as well as the stadium as an owner. There's not, a lot of the times you're it's either one or the other.
1: Right.
0: Or at least you have more time, and usually the stadium comes first.
1: Mm-hmm. Well, that's why I said a couple episodes ago. That's why I think it is the biggest offseason in franchise history. There's so many different pieces to the puzzle that have to start to come into play this offseason, or you know, it could become a big dire thing. And with you know all the goodwill you have with Dame coming back next year, you know, before you even do anything this offseason, you already get a huge upgrade to your team because you have Damian Lillard, arguably the best player in Blazers franchise history, coming back to the team to reinvigorate the city, which is why the whole, oh, he's going to sell the team, he's going to move the team, none of those things really ever registered, because I'm like, Dame's about to come back. Like, this is somebody who will stand up and say something because he wants Portland here. He wants to retire a Blazer. He's made that abundantly clear. His love for this place and this team and this organization, and I think that means he's going to do everything he can to help shape it and keep it here.
0: Interesting. Okay. Well, we'll have to find out. The time's running out.
1: The time is running out, and the time is running out on this segment. We have got to go pay the bills, or our producer Jono will get in our ear and start to yell at us, and we don't like that. So we'll be back here in just a little bit on KXRW 99.9 Vancouver Independent Radio.
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1: Welcome back to Talking Sports in the Couve. This is Ryan Black sitting here. Beside me is Rip Rex. There's been so much exciting things happening in the world of sports, but sadly, they cannot all be exciting. Sadly, we have to talk about the negative sometimes, and right now, that negative is in college football. Brandon Sorsby in particular, and the situation that is unfolding at Texas Tech, or has unfolded over the past few weeks. Brandon Sorsby transferred in from Cincinnati over the offseason, a highly touted quarterback for the Aggies to get, and he was going to be their starter this year. He was going to be the man that tried to lead them to the promised land, but there was no promised land for him to lead them to this year because of all the things that he did in his past. There was allegations when he was at the University of Cincinnati from his days when he played before at the University of Indiana, where he was the quarterback. This man allegedly bet over 9,000 times when he was in school.
0: And that's over the span of all the colleges he was at?
1: Yes, yeah. Over his time at Indiana and at Indiana and Cincinnati, yeah. Mm-hmm. And I was reading, it was like 100 or so of those bets were him betting on or against his team, like side bets, prop bets, overall, just all kinds of bets. He funneled over $60,000 into separate family members' accounts to bet for him. So he was a gambling addict at its finest. And I take nothing away for people that are going through that kind of addiction because it is real, especially with the access that we have to it now with it being in the palm of our hands.
0: You can literally bet on anything.
1: You can
0: bet on absolutely anything.
1: Anything. Now. That new Kalshi thing that they've got going around everywhere. You can go online and bet on anything. It's crazy.
0: It's
1: understandable. But at the end of the day, when you're doing it in that amount, that much, there has to be consequences still. And yeah. I think that's where I have a problem with this is because the NCAA originally ruled him ineligible, which makes a lot of sense. But then he and the university filed an injunction and an appeal with a local court in Texas. And somehow that...
0: Found somebody that would say yes. That's all they had to do. They just had to find a judge that would say yes.
1: Find a judge to say yes. But... You know, we remember when we were in school and those Oklahoma players got suspended for eating too much pasta. Yeah, I mean, you go back and you look at...
0: taking gifts from
1: right, those Ohio State stuff. Those Ohio State players that sold the memorabilia to get the tattoos.
0: Yes, yes.
1: You know, yeah. there's so many things. And we always thought the NCAA was this almighty, all-powerful organization.
0: The end-all be-all.
1: The end-all be-all. Yeah. And we have... Right now, things are proving that they're not.
0: No, you can come back for 7 years.
1: You can come back for 6 or 7 years. You can
0: bet on your
1: team. It's wild. So what the university did is they found a judge that would grant an injunction in this case, and then the trial date for the case was set very, very coincidentally 2 days after the college football playoff season would end. So the case wouldn't have even been heard until after the season.
0: After he already played.
1: Yep. So all the schools in the Big 12 were like, we're seriously consider boycotting. And, you know, the Big 12 was in a terrible spot because they're, you know, trying to play, you know, peacemaker and figure it out. And, you know, every college was, you know, this kid shouldn't play.
0: Yeah, there's divisions, or not divisions, but conferences that were like, none of our guys are going to come play. None of our teams are going to come play this team.
1: Mm-hmm.
0: Big Ten stood up and said, we're not going to.
1: Right, yeah, Big Ten did. LSU did. Georgia did as well. So there was already a lot of programs coming out and saying it. And then... The thing that people at Texas Tech were like, well, you know, he didn't kill anybody. He didn't hurt anybody. He didn't beat anybody up. Well, that's good. I'm glad he didn't beat anybody up. But you also can't bet on your own team, however many number of times he bet on his own team.
0: No, they took the route of this man has a sickness and we shouldn't abandon him.
1: Right, exactly. And there's no pathway for him if we don't help him, which is the other part, because there is a pathway for him, and that pathway is the pathway that he opted into taking, which is the supplemental draft in the NFL. The supplemental draft is for players that have a hardship that does not allow them to get their final year of eligibility, and if this hardship happened after the NFL draft had already been concluded. So the draft is over and all this is happening, so he is now eligible for the supplemental draft. And the way the supplemental draft works is teams essentially will get to bid on him with mm-hmm. their future draft capital for next year.
0: Yeah, some examples of guys that were Brian Bosworth mm-hmm. was a supplemental draft guy. Terrell Pryor was a supplemental draft.
1: Josh Cribbs
0: was another. Yep, he got in trouble for marijuana actually.
1: Mm-hmm.
0: Yeah,
1: a number of times in the NFL and in NCAA.
0: Yeah, that one. Yeah. You want to talk about addiction?
1: Yeah, that was a wild one.
0: I enjoy partaking. I do really, really do. But if it meant being an NFL player, I think I would stop.
1: Yeah,
0: I think I would quit.
1: That would be a good reason. All those $1 million sitting in the bank.
0: Just living the dream. That was always the dream.
1: Always,
0: you know?
1: Always the dream.
0: To think that something like that was above the dream was always crazy to me.
1: Mm-hmm.
0: Same thing with gambling.
1: Yeah.
0: Same thing with how you go about it, because it's very easy to come out and be like, I'm sorry, I made a mistake, I have a sickness, I'm going to take my punishment mm-hmm. and move on. And maybe then he enters the supplemental draft, gets a little bit more support mm-hmm. than necessarily fire.
1: Mm-hmm.
0: And who knows what happens, because he's a great quarterback.
1: He is, and that's what I was going to say. That's the other point of this. This is a guy that is, if he would have went into the draft this year, he would have been a late first, early second round pick.
0: Probably the second quarterback taken.
1: Yeah, probably most likely the second or third quarterback off the board. He would have been competing with Ty Simpson to be the second quarterback taken in the draft.
0: Yeah, yeah. And it would have made a little more sense why Deontay Moore opted out if it was those three quarterbacks, Fernando, right. Sorsby, and Ty Simpson, that he had to compete with to try to get a good spot. Like, that would have made more sense. Him denying it with only those two still... That's another story for another time.
1: Yeah, that'll get me on a whole separate rant. We don't have time for it.
0: The talent of players that come out of the supplemental draft is a big thing I want to cover.
1: Yeah, I mean, because it's there.
0: Yeah,
1: it's there, but it's also been, you know, there's also been instances where people have went into the supplemental draft thinking, you know, their problems are going to be solved, they're going to get picked, and they go unselected. You know, just because you're in the supplemental draft doesn't mean somebody's going to take a flyer on you. He is talented enough that somebody will take a flyer on him. And this is where I'll put it back on me, because, you know, I've been hearing, oh my gosh, the Steelers will never get an opportunity to draft a quarterback like this because they don't want to rebuild. So Pittsburgh's got to go out and go get Brandon Sorsby. I wouldn't touch him with a 10-foot pole.
0: Because of the attention, not the talent, though.
1: Because of the what if. I don't want to wake up and I don't want to see breaking news: Adam Schefter, Brandon Sorsby bets on the Steelers week 3, you know, coin toss, and can never play football again.
0: Yeah, they just don't seem like an organization that would entertain that stuff anyways, extra drama.
1: I'm really hoping there will be teams that will be in the mix to take the shot. The next thing we have to find out, though, is because he is declared, the NFL hasn't officially accepted him.
0: Yep.
1: It's everybody believes that they're going to accept him, and the draft would be at the end of July, sometime towards the end of July, if they do accept him. So teams will have about a month to do a ton of homework into it, and, you know, talk to the people that hopefully he went to the rehab, to the inpatient rehab place for, was 35 days or something.
0: Yeah.
1: So, you know, they'll be able to reach out and get all of that that information that they need to make that informed decision. But it's really hard. You know, you've got somebody that's uber talented,
0: mm-hmm.
1: but with one click that a phone that he has in his hand all the time could go away. And yeah. now he's got millions of dollars in the bank.
0: Yeah. I think there's definitely teams that are going to consider it. I think one team that is like right on that edge of like being top three favorite to get the first pick next year, but also has some a decent amount of talent to try to do something. I think he could end up in Miami.
1: Miami would be interesting. Arizona would be an interesting one.
0: Those are two teams that have quarterbacks that they decided to go all in on.
1: Mm-hmm.
0: Brissett being a little bit older than Willis, but not necessarily being proven franchise guys.
1: Well, but Brissett still doesn't have a. Brissett still isn't showing up because they're not paying him.
0: Right.
1: I mean that Arizona. That's why I think Arizona might be the team, and then we have to think. You know, what will it look like? You know. What is somebody willing to give up for a first-round talent? Is somebody going to give up a second-round pick? Is somebody going to, you know, try to outbid that and just say, no, this is a first-round talent. Doesn't matter what's going to happen. We're going to stick to our guns, and we're going to give up our first-round pick. I don't think that's going to happen. I would imagine it would be a second- or a third-round pick when everything is said and done. But, you know, If enough teams get in the mix of the bidding process, and I don't know exactly, like, I don't know if it's public information for the teams or, you know, how it's done or if it's done based off last year's draft order. I'm not sure how they group the teams or break the teams up. Yeah,
0: who gets to go first or whatever.
1: You know, because, you know, what if the Giants offered a second-round pick and what if the Steelers offered a second-round pick? You know, who gets them at that point? I don't know the answer to that yet. Right. Haven't done enough research into the supplemental draft, but it's a fascinating thing to sit there and think about.
0: I mean, absolutely. There's so many pieces that can fall. You also got to factor in, like, yes, they can make this move now. They can hedge their bets or offer something for him. But you're also on the verge of a very, very stacked, very, very competitive quarterback class next year.
1: It's going to be a great quarterback draft.
0: You could still put yourself in a position to get a great quarterback without adding all of the extra stuff,
1: mm-hmm.
0: or going through all the extra trouble. You know, it's going to be hard not to see Manning as a Jet, but if you can get that second or third pick, you're going to end up with a great quarterback.
1: Mm-hmm.
0: You know, the Cardinals and the Dolphins are the two teams right now that are probably favored at that second and third spot. The Jets are absolutely foregone conclusion. Like everything I've read, number one chance at getting the first pick next year.
1: Yeah.
0: And they made moves to make sure that happened. They got multiple first round picks because of getting rid of their stars and stuff. But now you put yourself in if they're gonna go get Arch, we've got Deontay Moore.
1: Mm-hmm.
0: We've got who's the kid from, was it LSU? No.
1: Oh, Brett Nussmeier.
0: Nussmeier,
1: yeah,
0: great quarterback.
1: Mm-hmm.
0: There's all over the place. They move around so much; it's hard to remember some of the spots they're at.
1: It is.
0: But this is such a packed quarterback group of proven guys that you've watched win. So I don't know, man. This is part of me wants to see Sorsby play because I know he's a good quarterback. I am a fan of redemption. But I'm willing to give somebody a chance to redeem themselves, but it's how they do it. So we got to see how that goes. It's also really hard being someone who wants to see Pete Rose be a Hall of Famer.
1: Exactly. Yep.
0: He can't be a Hall of Famer.
1: You every single sport, the underlying inherent rule, you can't bet on your team.
0: That's your team. Yeah, the rule you don't break.
1: That is the one rule, and it's the one rule that just got, you know, completely ignored. I remember last offseason, there was the quarterback for Iowa State, completely, you know, way lesser of a program. Mm. He bet $5 on a basketball or a volleyball game for his school, self-reported it, and he was denied his final year of eligibility.
0: Right.
1: So when you think about it like that, where somebody that, you know, almost got a chance to play this year after and you think about somebody who almost got a shot at playing this year after betting 9,000 times on various sports, which is not allowed.
0: Just by being persistent enough and having a school that's willing to go and just like feel around for who's going to give him a yes, who's going to help him out. And that felt very corrupt and dirty. You can just go to an alumni who happens to be a judge, or you can go to a fan who happens to be a judge and like, yeah, we'll move towards, you know.
1: That's the other part of it. The judge that granted the injection was a Texas A&M law graduate. So at the end of the day, you're like,
0: Texas Tech, you mean?
1: Yeah, Texas Tech, yeah. So, I mean, at the end of the day, you're like, really? This is how we're rigging the system. We went from players can't eat, you know, over this much pasta to, you know, hands off because we lost the NIL battle and now everybody knows they can take us to court.
0: Right, right. You can now there's no guidelines, there's no safeguard set in place for any of this stuff.
1: It's the wild, wild west. I mean, I don't know if you've seen it, but they are now allowing basketball players that played professionally overseas or just got drafted but never appeared in a regular season NBA game but like played in the summer league and stuff.
0: Back.
1: They can come back to college and stuff. I mean, it's
0: crazy.
1: It's ridiculous what you can get away with right now as a college athlete in the NCAA. And I always said it, you know, one day it's just going to get too much and it's become wild, wild west. And that's what it has become, the wild, wild west.
0: Yeah, to the point where they're even, like, their sacred tournament that they were so proud of extended to 25 teams to make more money. Mm-hmm. To make more money. Mm-hmm. There are not 25 teams that are worth being in the playoffs. Mm-hmm.
1: It's all about the mighty, mighty dollar at the end of the day. And it is all about the mighty dollar here because we got to go out. We got to pay our bills. This is Talking Sports in the Coop, KXRW 99.9 Independent Vancouver Radio.
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0: forward to recording days. We record your show, then we record mine. It's pretty awesome that we get to live this dream together.
1: Yeah, you get a good laugh before you got to come in and talk sports. It's,
0: I do.
1: It's a good time. It is.
0: I do. Well, you know, talk about something.
1: You want a good laugh.
0: I do want a good laugh.
1: If you want
0: a
1: good laugh.
0: About living the dream, man.
1: Yeah, well, I mean, the best laugh I've found so far, honestly, is getting to witness and watch some of these World Cup fans enjoy things about America.
0: God, I love the World Cup, man.
1: It's so funny.
0: I love the World Cup.
1: Oh my
0: it's
1: goodness.
0: The best.
1: But it's like I'm laughing at things like the UK discovering ranch dressing.
0: Yes.
1: And
0: TSA had to literally issue a warning to people that they can't fly back with the bottles of ranch in their checked bags. Bring it in carry-ons. Also, any UK people out there, they sell packages of ranch mix at the store. Probably your best bet.
1: Not the same, though.
0: Just load up on the packs and go home and make it with sour cream. It'll taste even better, I promise.
1: There's been so many different cases of the foreigners just like showing up to an American is like, wow, we've been lied to. Like there are things there are things we were worried about that we're not worried about. Yeah. There was a video I watched of a South African fan absolutely losing his mind with how safe it was for him to walk in the park.
0: Yep.
1: Or like women walking by themselves with really nice handbags. It's like, this would not happen here.
0: Yes.
1: That truck right there is driving by too slow.
0: Yes.
1: If it was driving that slow, it would have been stopped and they would have raided the back of it.
0: Yeah. I'm surprised we never got like a joint crossover celebration from your Knick fans and all the Brazil fans that were
1: there
0: in New York.
1: I was looking for it. I think that Wemby had a lot of the foreigners won over, so I think they were probably rooting for Wemby.
0: Imagine being like a Brazil fan and being there for the World Cup, and then just the Knicks happen to win the championship.
1: Yes, you're about to go to bed or something.
0: Yeah.
1: Like you have a really early morning because you're not used to the time zone, and you're like trying to go to bed, and all of a sudden the city erupts.
0: Right. Yeah. you look out your window. Oh, the bus that we're supposed to go on to the game tomorrow is now being destroyed.
1: Somebody's climbing on it.
0: Yeah.
1: You know.
0: Somebody's beating it up with a scooter. I don't know what to do right now.
1: Yeah.
0: Oh man.
1: That
0: would be a crazy crossover, though.
1: It would be. I think I'd rather see him cross over with like the Scottish fans or the Norway fans.
0: Yeah.
1: Those guys sound crazy. Fun crazy. Like Rex crazy.
0: I don't, it's
1: admirable. Like I'm like nice when I hear things like the Scottish fans absolutely drank the plane dry and then
0: drank Boston dry.
1: Yeah,
0: they drank the Sam Adams bar, Sam Adams beer out of beer.
1: Yes,
0: they went to the Sam Adams facility and said, "We are going to drink all of your beer now. Thank you."
1: Their cooler broke because from opening the door too much, from swinging the door, it broke. That's an actual thing that happened.
0: Alcohol sales are 4 times higher than on St. Patrick's Day in Boston. It's great. The Scottish fans going to Fenway Park was amazing.
1: Yes. Here in the Norway fans at games doing the row.
0: Yep. Or rowing up the escalator.
1: Escalators,
0: rowing up the escalator was an all-time classic. They all just sit down in ship formation.
1: Boys. Yep.
0: Oh.
1: Roo.
0: Roo. Oh yeah, that's how it is.
1: Roo.
0: Yep.
1: Hearing the you have a favorite one, and it's funny thinking about it too because like this is such a like well duh thing for us, but us Americans are so used to going into a restaurant and getting something for free, like a complimentary thing to start with, like for example, chips and salsa. And there was a fan who didn't quite understand that one. I was going to let you talk that one out.
0: What, my favorite story so far is the Japanese fan that went into a Mexican restaurant in the U.S. and ordered chips. And he was like, this is free. This is a gratitude. Like, I don't have to pay for this. I'm confused. I must honor this gift. And I must eat all these chips and salsas that are coming to me. So he put 3 baskets of chips and salsa away before his meal came, and he was wrecked. He said, "Oh no,

0: Now I won't be able to eat the food that I ordered because I was so worried about the free chips and salsa.
1: Well, and it's all an honor and respect thing for
0: it
1: them.
0: It is an honor and respect thing. And the story, it's like, you know, he's like, I have to honor the gift that they're giving me because they're trusting me because I haven't paid for my food yet.
1: Yes, I haven't earned this.
0: This is better than an appetizer because this is just, they're just doing this and it's bottomless. I remember, like, in the story, he, like, freaks out when he figures out it's bottomless. He's like, they're just going to bring me more? All I have to do is sit here and they'll bring me more?
1: Yes. There was a video I saw of a UK fan who was like thrown off that every time he'd finish his drink, somebody came and refilled it. And he's like, I've had 12 sodas and I'm just going to keep drinking this until they tell me I can't have any more. That's what he said in the video. He's like, they're just going to keep bringing me them and I'm going to keep drinking them. And it was like soda. It was like a Pepsi or something.
0: That's hilarious. That's hilarious. And all of this is without even touching and talking about the actual World Cup itself, the actual soccer, the actual football, whatever you want to call it, because it's been pretty magnificent to start with. On and off the pitch, it has been a fun World Cup. Going into this, we talked about all the unknowns. Would we really be ready? How would we be as a host country? We're proving like we should be a host country every 3 or 4 cycles because this World Cup is that good.
1: Yes, and yes, you're getting a lot of the stories about, you know, referees not making it into the country, athletes not making it into the country, athletes getting sent home. You are hearing that, and that is something we got to acknowledge and say that it is happening. But on top of that, to have an experience that has outweighed a lot of that is a big deal, and it's worth talking about. The United States has been playing great, but on top of that, I heard today Canada got their first ever World Cup win.
0: Yeah, they won 6-0 today against Qatar.
1: That's a big deal.
0: It's a huge deal.
1: I didn't know Canada had never won a World Cup game before.
0: They never won a World Cup game. The first time they ever drew a World Cup game was last week when they played.
1: And you've got U.S. playing well. You've got England playing well. You've got Argentina playing well. You've got all the big deal countries all coming ready to go. France is looking like one of the favorites.
0: Well, you say all the big deal countries, but Spain did not show up. They got a draw, which should be considered a loss against Cape Verde.
1: Okay, yeah.
0: Just an amazing, amazing, amazing thing to witness. I remember watching the game and seeing them cling on to that clean sheet is so good. I mean, if the game ended 1-1, yeah, it still would have been an accomplishment, right? Mm. But to come in and to shut out the favorite in the tournament in Spain as being one of the most unknown countries heading into the World Cup, that's what I live for, man. That's what I love about this. Any given day on that field, 90 minutes determines things. This year's been kind of fun, too, because they made it mandatory. It wasn't. Normally, it used to be there'd be, like, hydration breaks if it got over a certain number or degree-wise, right?
1: Mm-hmm.
0: But now it's mandated hydration breaks. So soccer has now kind of become this, like, game of 4 quarters almost, like we see in, like, basketball and stuff, because it used to just be constant, you know, whistle-to-whistle kind of a thing. So to see them, like, get together, formulate a game plan, like, 20 minutes through the game is also added, I think, a different level to, you know, how teams are executing things, preparing for things, planning for things. It changes the way the game's played, the ability, all the things that the referees can do in this tournament that they couldn't do before. Like, in the U.S. game, the wrong person got a card, and it looked like we got a card, but the other player actually, what they call simulation, which makes it look like it was more of a foul than it really was, and mm-hmm. that card got rescinded. In World Cups past, that card wouldn't have been rescindable, and if you get 2 yellow cards, then you have to miss a match.
1: Yep.
0: So it's a huge deal that the things that, you know, the game is being controlled in such a better way this time, that we're not being like, oh, this referee's decision is the reason that, you know, this country didn't win this game. So it's been compelling soccer on the pitch. But we talk about the U.S., man. I've never, ever, ever seen the U.S. play a better game than I saw them play in the opening round against Paraguay. It was so much fun. And I think a lot of it is just because we have a Premier League manager now in Mauricio Pochettino who knows what he's doing tactically, knows how to line the players up, knows how to get the best out of his players. It really, really makes a difference. And you could tell that he had prepared those men to go out there and play a game, but also have fun playing a game. And it didn't look like we had this like chip on our back that we had to go out and prove something. We went out there and we had a fun time. And I'm excited for by the time this is over, we'll already know, or by the time this airs, we'll already know if the U.S. is going to be advancing out of their group. But we beat Australia tomorrow. We're in a very, very good spot heading into the final game. We're going to guarantee one of those first two seeds tomorrow, one of those first two spots in our group, and get ready for knockout football. I mean, I don't want to say the U.S. could go on a run and win it all, but I also don't not want to say that after watching us play, because Paraguay is a really good team, a really good defensive team too, that we went out and did a lot of damage to. So there's a lot of reason for me to be hopeful and optimistic. I mean, Gio Reyna coming on and scoring that goal at the end of the game after everything that happened to him at the last World Cup was poetic justice, man. It's just everything about this World Cup has been great, and I'm loving it all right now.
1: Well, I gotta ask, I'm not gonna be that American who's like, oh, they beat Paraguay. I'm not gonna be that whole thing. But I am gonna ask: is this because every year when we have a team that we feel good about with the U.S., it starts this way. It always starts this way. We have a really good showing. We have some good games. We get into the conversation, and then we can't keep up with the rest of those guys that make it into those rounds. Can we match that realistically? Yes, you can be excited and you can be riding high and things like that. But at the end of the day, you know, France is a really good team. England's a really good team. Brazil. Argentina, I'm naming the big deal teams,
0: right?
1: But there are smaller countries even that are very good. Mm-hmm. Can we sustain that?
0: I think to a point, yeah. Okay. I think, you know, obviously it's going to get harder and harder as things go. But I see no reason that this team can't make it to the final eight.
1: Okay.
0: I think that is a very good, very realistic, very obtainable goal for the U.S. is making it to the round of eight and making it further than any U.S. team has ever made it before. You look at the players that we have, you look at, first of all, the players that we have, and then you look at who they are playing for. It's not just like we have one or two guys that play overseas and, you know, 80% of the players we have are coming from the MLS. Mm. No, this is an American team that is driven by having players at really good clubs all over the country. And so people are starting to see that rise in American talent. Florian Ballinga, our striker, decided to play for the USA instead of playing for England, instead of declaring his nationality for England. And so, you know, those kind of things are huge wins for this country, to be able to put a competitive 11 on the field every match. And like I said, just seeing Poch on the sideline and seeing the difference that he has made in this team already gives me so much excitement for the U.S. I can't wait for tomorrow's game. Me and my girlfriend are looking for a watch party tomorrow to go and just go crazy and have a good time at, because I want to be in this environment. I want to soak this all up as it's happening, because it's a special time for U.S. soccer. It's finally that time of growth that we've been saying we're going to see for the last 10 years. The steps that we've needed to take over the last two or three World Cups, we didn't take. And it felt like, you know, a year before this World Cup, we finally started to, you know, realize it was coming and start to take things seriously. We played our best game ever, and I can't wait for tomorrow to see how we do against Australia.
1: I mean, the sport's never been more popular with younger kids and the youth. And so there's lots of kids playing soccer mm-hmm. here in the country. There's a lot of kids choosing soccer as their main sport mm-hmm. when they get to high school and things like that, and taking it very seriously. And to finally give them something, because you don't get a lot of soccer love when it comes to college sports, if at all.
0: It's because it's the system is just not set up for collegiate soccer.
1: Yeah, you're a lot of the times, if you're a really good American player, you're going to a different country mm-hmm. after you finish high school mm-hmm. or something like that.
0: Right, because a lot of everybody overseas goes through academies, mm-hmm. so there's no, you know, there's. That club soccer here is essentially, you know, being in an academy and going through the academy process
1: up into an age, and then it's done. Yes. I guess you could be good enough to get drafted to the MLS.
0: At that point, you would sign on with the main team. I've been talking about overseas. I'm not
1: I'm talking about with Americans. Like, even the MLS teams, like, you get drafted there, right? You know, like, not like there's like some, they do in U.S. sports, not necessarily.
0: There is a draft in Major League Soccer, but it doesn't often produce players that are ready or going to even play in MLS.
1: The best players don't necessarily come from the draft.
0: Right, yeah, 100%. A lot of it is still teams seeking out transfers and that kind of thing. But, man, it's a great time to be alive. The World Cup has been a great distraction and, you know, good for the PR of this country, too. You know, America needed a little good PR, and this World Cup is providing every other country a look into America's not that bad of a place at the end of the day.
1: I mean, not a bad place to visit, definitely not a bad place to live comparably to a lot of different places. There was a fan from Norway, like somewhere in that area, and he was walking through, I believe, a Walmart, and he was like doing a vlog, and he was pulling out all this crazy stuff, and then he looks up and he's like, in America, they have their American flag everywhere, mm-hmm. everywhere you look. In our country, you'd be looked down upon for supporting your country that way, or waving your flag that way, or wearing a flag T-shirt. And he admired how much pride we had. So, like, I give a lot of people crap for like putting the American flag on everything, and I make fun of them all the time. But at the same time, you know, maybe it's not the worst thing to enjoy parts of your country.
0: Definitely always good to be patriotic. With Ryan and Rex, this is Talking Sports from the Couve, KXRW 99.9, Vancouver Independent Radio.
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4: 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My name is DJ Gilly Flower, and this is Turtles Have Short.

Hello and welcome to Turtles Have Short Legs on X-Ray FM. I'm your host, DJ Gillyflower. We just heard from Kokanya from Flame Folklore on Bongo Joe, 2026 release. We heard Ah, L'Amistat. Prior to that, Love Is Yes from Ghosts and More Ghosts on the Kit Record label, also a 2026 release. We heard Ghost 2. Before Love Is Yes, it was Big Eyes Family, shortened version of their full name, the Big Eyes Family Players. We heard from The Disappointed Chair, which came out on Sonido Polifonico in 2020. We heard Sing Me Your Saddest Song. Beginning the set, the hour and the program, short piece from Gustav Kemps from the album Lonesome for a Storm on Motion Ward. We heard Silver Lining. Playing right now, Lucho Munoz from Panama, working in the late 1940s through at least the 60s. A virtuoso on the organ. The name of this piece is Pasional. It appears on the compilation The Paths of Pain, the Kife label in Quito, in Ecuador, 1960 through 1968. X-Ray FM is thrilled to announce that we are officially moving to a new home. In partnership with Kickstand Comedy, X-Ray's new headquarters will be on the corner of Southeast 10th and Hawthorne beginning this fall. X-Ray is paying for this move largely with contributions from donors like you. 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As always, I thank you most sincerely for tuning in to X-Ray FM and for listening to Turtles Have Short Legs. Coming up in just a minute, the Hobnobs.

You're listening to X-Ray FM, to the program Turtles Have Short Legs. I'm your host, DJ Gillyflower. We just heard from Helen Svoboda, originally from Finland, now based in Australia, from the album Headwater on Room 40. We heard Void of Space. Helen is a double bassist and vocalist. Before Helen Svoboda, we heard from Pumice out of New Zealand, from the album Phyllis, which came out on Soft Abuse in 2022. We heard Ley Lines of Kneecaps. Going back to 1970 before that, with music from Cobb, Clive's original band, a band formed by Clive Palmer after he left the Incredible String Band. It's from Cobb's Spirit of Love LP. We heard Music of the Ages. Before Cobb, it was guitarist Alec Ilyin from Belgium, now based in Australia. From the album Drift Lines, we heard the track Yokia. Drift Lines is on the Australian label Ramble Records in association with the Belgian label Fly Flow. Beginning the set, it was the Hobnobs out of the Netherlands, the duo of Ari van Vliet and Yael Dekker. They have a new album, Helmets Off. It's on the 12XU label. We heard Used to It. Playing right now out of Poland, it is Kasia Gawlik. The album is Echoes of Ceramics. And the percussion on the album is created using recently fired ceramics. The name of this track, Echo 3. Once again, I thank you for listening to X-Ray FM and for tuning in to Turtles Have Short Legs. Just past the halfway point in my hour here today. Coming up after this piece, we'll hear music out of the late 1970s out of France from Mar Vista.

leuchtende, landende, fallende. Und wenn gleich gleich ist, löst sich alles auf.

You're listening to X-Ray FM, to the program Turtles Have Short Legs. I'm your host, DJ Gillyflower. We just heard from Connie Frischauf out of Vienna, Austria, from the various artists' compilation Therapy Flowers on the Came House label, which is a German label. The compilation came out in 2020. Connie Frischauf's contribution, entitled Im Zog des Risikos. Before that, we heard from Hood from Outside Closer from 2004, End of One Train Working. The wonderful UK band Visit Me, before that, from their excellent cassette Daystar from 2026, we heard This Weekend. Beginning the set, French band Mar Vista, from Visions of Sodal Yi, came out originally in France in 1977 on Le Kiosque d'Orphée. My version is from 2014 on the Canadian label Strawberry Rain. It's being reissued again by the French label Born Bad. We heard Her Eyes Are Closed. Playing right now, it is Electroscope from Journey to the Center of Electroscope. The LP came out on the BOA label, associated with Gail Brogan's BOA Melody Bar Music Distro Service, based in Scotland. Gail herself, a member of Electroscope. I just have one track left in my hour today. We'll hear from Braille Card, led by Rachel Love, formerly of the fabulous band Dolly Mixture, all-girl band from the 80s. We'll hear the song Foxy from the album Pets Sounds, which is a compilation on the Skepwax label featuring all songs about animals. The physical version of the album will be out in July. Thank you so much for listening to Turtles Have Short Legs, and indeed for keeping it tuned to X-Ray FM. Please do so. So many good shows coming up, beginning with Very Good Plus with DJ Ed. That's up next. For right now, I'm DJ Gillyflower, signing off the mic.

0: 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I never heard any music like this in my life. And if I ever have, I don't know where I heard it. Boy, oh boy, this beats all.
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4: 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You're tuned in to Very Good Plus with me, DJ Ed. I'll be with you till the top of the hour. Thanks to DJ Gilliflower with Turtles Have Short Legs for the last hour of music. Always a great listen and a wonderful start to the fantastic lineup of music shows here on Tuesday, which extend into the late night. Grateful to be among these amazing DJs. As always, on Very Good Plus, I'll be bringing you incredible music from underground, including light and dark ambient, experimental electronic, deviant folk, spiritual jazz, and deep listening minimalism and the avant-garde, a special focus on new and newly reissued music and artists spanning the globe. But first,

Today on Very Good Plus, I'll be bringing you some discoveries I've made of music going all the way back to 1977. Quite a bit of that on the show today, but starting off the show, most of the first few numbers I'll be playing are new as of this year. I'm going to start out with a track by Gigi Massin, who's a Venetian musician and totally super amazing. He's probably best known for his mid-80s album Wind, which didn't get a huge release at the time. I know a lot of copies of it were affected by a flood from the era, but it's been reissued, and Music from Memory have compiled his stuff probably about 10 years ago, and he's been putting out albums, a lot more albums recently. The new one is out on Sacred Bones. It's called Movement. It came out, like a month ago, something like that. I played a lead-off single from it maybe a couple months ago. And Massin will be playing in Portland as part of the Reflections series. Super exciting that we get to host him here in our city. He's going to only be playing 5 or 6 dates in the United States, so as always, thankful to Reflections for bringing great artists to Portland. You're going to hear his track, The Age of Sampling, up next, and more great music after that. Thanks so much for listening to Very Good Plus here on X-Ray FM.

zeharka dezakezu, baina ez lehebaren gainetik. 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Jadanik, area

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This is DJ Ed, and you just heard a track from A.R. Kane's second EP, which, let's see, that came out originally on Rough Trade in 1988. It's called Up Home is the name of the EP, and Up was the name of the track that's been reissued by Rocket Girl in 2024, together with a lot of their other recordings. A.R. Kane is primarily a duo of Alex Aiuli and Rudy Tambawa. Their first initials form A.R., part of A.R. Kane. And oddly enough, their first initials also are part of the one-off collaboration Mars, who put out the surprise dance hit Pump Up the Volume in 1987. A.R. Kane would put out some amazing records, and they are currently getting a little bit of a revival over the last few years, a rediscovery, as Dream Pop sort of has a resurgence. Actually, it sort of has for a while. But anyway, they, in fact, coined that term to describe their music, Dream Pop. Before that, you heard from Mike Cooper. One of his new records this year called Stochastic Parrot, that I think comes out actually in August. That was a lead single, Auditory Ambiguity. It's out on Room 40. Before that, out of the UK, Ivan the Tolerable, one of my favorite all-time monikers for a artist. You heard Slow Deep Salt and Silent Black off of the album Blackwater Brown Earth, out on the label Up in Her Room from 2023. And starting off that set, we heard from Venetian musician Gigi Massin, off of his new record Movement. That was The Age of Sampling, out on Sacred Bones. And Massin will be playing here in Portland on September 5th at, let's see, what's that called? It's the First Congregational United Church of Christ in downtown Portland. That's put on by Reflections. Definitely worth considering going to that show. It might be your only chance in life to see Gigi Massin, who's an amazing artist. That brings us up to speed. Next up, I'm going to play a track off of Almost Waking, the collaboration between Bill Orcutt and Mamba Frati. I played maybe half the tracks on the album so far over the last couple months. It's a great record. Orcutt's guitar and Frati's cello and occasionally vocals are a great combination. It's out on Tin Angel, Meat Machine, Unheard of Hope, that trio of labels from the UK, and you're going to hear their track, Steps of the Sun. Thanks for listening to Very Good Plus here on X-Ray FM.

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This is DJ Ed, and you just heard Tam Tam by Codec. That's a B-side of a record originally out in 1981. It's a single, but it was also called Dance Machine. This is sort of like an EP. Originally out on West African Music, which was a small label from the Ivory Coast of Africa, and released a year later on Island Music. It's now been reissued by Dark Entries Records out in 2017, I believe. Has a complicated story. Starts out with Jean-Marie Saloun, who is from Paris, who brought in a Burundi drummer for the track, and whose name was George Ata Dikalo, and brought in some singers from the French Caribbean to sing on that track. Really amazing record, and I can see where kind of Celluloid Records fits into part of the story. Don't have time to tell you that part, but definitely you can hear it. Before that was Mike Nock with the title track of Ondas, his record out on ECM from 1982 that was reissued in 2019. Michael Hedges with the title track of his record, Aerial Boundaries, out on Windham Hill, out in 1984 and reissued in 2015. And we started off that set with Bill Orcutt and Maba Frati with Steps of the Sun on their album Almost Waking, out on Tin Angel, Meat Machine, and Unheard of Hope from earlier this spring. Great record, already into its second pressing. That one will probably sell out as well. Next up, the top of the hour, you will hear from DNA with Beautiful Music, but before that I have one more track for you. It's from Alan Bryant. I became aware of this track through a Baker's Dozen column in The Quietus from Simon Reynolds, who's promoting a new book. This record was put out by Composers Recordings in 1977. And this track you're going to hear, called Space Storm, was recorded at the same time but not issued on the record until it was expanded as a CD in 1995. It's really amazingly trippy. It sounds at times kind of like Pekka Eriksson, the One Point Music album. Anyway, it's a doozy. It's a great listen. Thanks so much for listening to Very Good Plus. Please stay tuned for DNA, and I'll see you next week.

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I'm your host, DNA. Thanks, as always, to DJ Ed for lots of amazing music in that show that we were just listening to called VG Plus. Very good plus. You can get in touch with me while I do this show live by texting into the following text line number, 971-220-5979, 971-220-KXRY. Let me know if there's any shows you're excited about. You can text in if there's a song you're hoping to hear or an artist. I could try to help you out with that. Next up right now, we're going to listen to a track called Perfect by The Matt Johnson's band. Track from 1983. Stay tuned.

Hey, you're listening to a show called Beautiful Music. That last track was by Flo and Eddie, aka Mark Volman and Howard Kalin. Track off the Fluorescent Leech and Eddie LP called Burn the House. Before that, we heard a track off the album Joya by Will Oldham. Before that, a track called Looking Over Love by Coffee. One of the three members of the UK-based Lovers Rock trio, Black Sugar. Now I'm released in 1989. Before that, we had a group called 3AM doing the rap mix of their song Let's Fall in Love Again. Before that, we had John Bumstead doing a track called Sweet Feeling off of the Mira Costa College Studio Recording Arts album Sessions 86. Coming at you here on X-Ray FM, Portland, Oregon. Community run, community funded, non-profit radio. You can get in touch with me by texting into the following number, 971-220-5979. If you have some shows coming up that you're excited about, you can let me know about that. There's a show coming up tomorrow night at Mississippi Studios. Ryan Davis and the Roadhouse Band with local support from Blurries. Another cool show I wanted to mention here. This is a under the auspices of the group Moment. They're doing a fundraiser for Leech Botanical Gardens. This is July 26th, 4:30 to 8:30, featuring the following: the Cosmic Tones Research Trio, a duo of Foot and Dickow, Patricia Wolf, another duo with Pete Swanson and Ilyas Ahmed, and DJ Carly Barton. Again, that's July 26th at Leech Botanical Garden. Beautiful place to see a show. That's over at 6704 Southeast 122nd. And tickets are $25 pre-sale. This is $30 at the door. Again, this is a fundraiser for Leech Botanical Garden, which was almost closing their doors recently. And I think that they have kind of been able to turn that around a little bit. But I think there's a push to secure funding beyond the immediate need. One show that I failed to mention was happening, and it's now it already happened. I'm kind of regretting missing out on informing people about it. Was the show with Khalil El-Zabar and David Murray this last Friday. And, there's nothing I could do about that now, but I can play some of their music, so that those of us who missed out on that show can at least think about how great these two artists are and how great their music is. So, be playing that next. Stay tuned for that.

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